0: Welcome to the History Tricks, where any resemblance to a boring old history lesson is purely coincidental.
1: And here's your 30-second summary.

0: Mommy, Sister, Party, and Lucky. The end. Welcome to the show.
1: And we continue on our Tudor series. Last time we talked about Catherine of Aragon and Anne Boleyn. And this time we're going to discuss the final four wives. The final four, you know.
0: So let's start with number three, Jane Seymour. So Jane Seymour was the daughter of Sir John Seymour and Marjorie Wentworth, who were courtiers of long service. There's whole histories of families who basically have lived at court through multiple generations. Mm-hmm. And that is where they live. That is their home. And these are some of those. Although, you know, they'll have country houses, but their main residence would be wherever the king is. Jane was one of 10 children. And in those days, family fertility equaled your fertility, as far as anyone knew. So she was good wife material for a king. She was not brought up with an education like Catherine of Aragon and Anne Boleyn. By no means was she an intellectual. But she was regarded as a woman of good sense and intelligence, which don't always go together, by the way. And then the fact I was thinking, because she had been a lady-in-waiting to both Catherine of Aragon and Anne Boleyn, and she emerged with her reputation intact, which I think took a miraculous amount of virtue to get through that period not having lost your reputation.
1: That's true. That's very true. Well, I mean, Anne Boleyn's era. It's a good point.
0: So she began to attract the notice of Henry VIII in her mid-20s. She's the polar opposite of Anne Boleyn. She's modest, not vain, quiet, not loud, subservient, not churlish and demanding. And her looks, you know, who can tell from these portraits? Seriously, I said it once and I'll say it again. They all look very grim. They just all look very grim. But according to contemporary statements, you know, she was attractive. And the fair lady with blonde hair and blue eyes was associated with goodness. Blonde hair was associated with virtue.
1: I'm sitting here up just a little bit straighter. Granted, it's from a box. It's enhanced a little bit.
0: Just think, but Pamela Anderson would have been...
1: I know, she would have been like the
0: an angel.
1: Epitome of virtue.
0: So this behavior of hers was probably not an act. She probably was modest. She probably was virtuous. Mm-hmm. It's not uncommon. That's pretty much how you're supposed to be.
1: Right.
0: It's just that the previous incumbent was so not that, that this looked amazing by contrast. So, her ambitious relatives, though, were the ones, they seized this opportunity to put her in his way. And then soon, they were sweethearts. You know, chaste sweethearts.
1: Mm-hmm.
0: There's this scene, and they exploited in the Tudors, about James sitting on his lap and stuff, and there's doubt that that kind of thing ever even happened.
1: Well, there's
0: before marriage.
1: Doubt that a lot of things in the Tudor series ever really happened.
0: No, I'm just saying, it's not only in the Tudor series.
1: Yes.
0: I'm saying it's pictured there.
1: Yes. Yes.
0: And it's a very common, you know, trope. Like, Jane Seymour sitting on the lap, the Anne Boleyn comes in, blah, blah, blah, has a miscarriage. But there's doubt that that ever, kind of thing ever happened. Now, I will say, everywhere they went during this period, she was given rooms awful close to the king. And, you know, the hidden staircase hallway thing that's so common. I wish I had one in my house. It would be really neat. So a secret passage leads me to believe that perhaps we don't have our virtue intact the whole time.
1: No.
0: Knowing Henry.
1: But yeah, I know. How would, I don't know how anybody would not give in to Henry. I mean,
0: at this time, he's still handsome.
1: He's still handsome.
0: Yeah.
1: He's the king. He's got the power. He's got the money. He, I mean, okay, so his first wife, you know, he figured out a way to leave her. His second wife at this time is still alive, so...
0: We don't have the bad reputation yet.
1: Not yet.
0: Okay, so the scurrilous rumors engendered by these secret passages and things went around, and Henry wrote to her once and sent this kind of large amount of money as a gift. And she famously sent it back to him, saying, "Please, only when I make an honorable marriage will I accept a gift of money from you." He's delighted with this withdrawal.
1: Oh, nice.
0: Delighted. But you know, where did she learn this pullback situation? That was from Anne Boleyn.
1: Mm-hmm.
0: Anne Boleyn trained her competitors, I say.
1: Well, Anne Boleyn and Jane Seymour were contemporaries before Anne Boleyn was...
0: They were ladies-in-waiting together.
1: Mm-hmm.
0: Mm-hmm. I imagine that's a very tiring thing, because you're sitting around basically leaning against a wall waiting for things to happen, for people to appear, for people to be tired enough to go to bed.
1: It's in the title, ladies-in-waiting.
0: That's true. So they're
1: you
0: waiting.
1: Should know.
0: Yeah. Okay, so we've talked earlier about Anne Boleyn's fall, her big fall from grace. Here is the dirty thing. 11 days later, he marries Jane Seymour.
1: Yeah, there's a movie out. It's from the 1930s. It's The Private Life of Henry VIII with Charles Laughton, who could very well be, physically looks a lot more like Henry VIII than
0: Jonathan Rhys-Meyers.
1: Yes, who's very handsome, but doesn't look anything like Henry VIII. So this movie is kind of interesting to watch because of that, the way that Charles Laughton portrays him. But at the very first scene, they're waiting for Anne Boleyn's head to fall off so that he can marry Jane Seymour, which isn't exactly true. It was about 24 hours they got engaged and then married shortly thereafter.
0: 11 days.
1: No.
0: Does she have no qualms? This is what I'm thinking. It's like, huh. Because, you know, the Catherine of Aragon thing where she'd been sent away, mm-hmm. I mean, you know, we talked about it before. It's like everyone can kind of understand a king that needs an heir and needs to replace a menopausal wife with someone willing to give him children. That is explainable. But the death of Anne Boleyn kind of has sent some shockwaves, I think, through Europe.
1: On the flip side, Jane Seymour is nothing like Anne Boleyn. So
0: right.
1: She's maybe thinking, well, I know where she screwed up. I am not going to go down that road. That is not me.
0: Now, her motto, in fact, you're right. Her motto was bound to obey and serve. She was very deferential, which is smart. I would be deferential, too, if... Yeah. My predecessor had met that sort of an end.
1: Oh, sure.
0: She was very peaceable queen, and she brought about a reconciliation between Mary, his oldest daughter, and Henry VIII, and they had a good relationship together, young Mary and her new stepmother.
1: Uh-huh.
0: She even brought Elizabeth to court, although there wasn't that same kind of level of, like, welcome back.
1: Right.
0: It's like, hello, little visitor with the red hair. Welcome. Now go back home. But, yeah. Jane had a very high level of behavioral expectations. Her ladies must be above reproach. The clothing was more modest. The French fashions were thrown away. No more of this hoochie crap. Someone said, sarcastically, oh ho, now the poacher has become the gamekeeper.
1: Mm-hmm.
0: Now that you're in, you're removing the weaponry of the next item up for bids.
1: Which is smart.
0: Which is smart.
1: Which was really smart. But let's talk about the coronation, or not.
0: Yeah, she wasn't crowned. Now, although he did intend, I think, to crown her, but it was delayed due to plague breaking out in the city.
1: Or was it delayed because she hasn't given him that male heir yet?
0: There was only one argument that they really had. There was a rebellion in the north. The Yorkshire and Lincolnshire people were rebelling against King Henry after he had destroyed so many churches and abbeys. And Jane mentioned calmly that perhaps God allowed this rebellion as a punishment for doing that. And Henry lost his crap, and he got in her face, and he reminded her in no uncertain terms what happened to the last queen who meddled in his business. And after that, she never participated.
1: Do you blame her?
0: Again.
1: She's probably just testing the waters and decided the water was just a little too hot for her taste.
0: Well, how must it be to be so afraid of a husband? Seriously.
1: Well.
0: And have to live this whole thing out in public. She must have had a seriously good poker face. I don't know.
1: Maybe she thought that was what she was supposed to do.
0: I guess so.
1: Poor Jane. I know, poor Jane. But she's pregnant within a year.
0: That's her salvation. That's anybody's salvation, I think, if you're the queen of this guy. So, hooray. And he sent out a notice, our most dear and beloved queen, you know, was the preface.
1: Yeah.
0: She went into confinement, which is a very civilized...
1: Would you have liked to have gone into confinement?
0: It's a month, or sometimes two, of hanging out in your bed, talking to your friends.
1: Mm-hmm.
0: The only bad thing is they covered all the windows.
1: I know, I was just going to say, they show that in the other Boleyn sister, when Jane goes into confinement, and all the windows get...
0: Yeah.
1: It's just dark.
0: But on the other hand, you know...
1: You just have to lay there.
0: Your whole job is just to grow that prince. As long as they give me enough, you know, Vogue magazines and access to the internet, it would be nice.
1: I know. That's right. My laptop. I got some Pinterest boards to work on. My confinement board.
0: So that was the tradition to kind of ensure the best chance at the baby being healthy there at the end. You know, nobody's riding horses, nobody's running or having a chance to fall. That's kind of why they did that. So after an unfortunately horribly long labor of a couple of days.
1: Not good.
0: At long last, Henry VIII had his long-awaited son, the heir to his dynasty.
1: What?
0: I know. Instant legitimate heir, what a relief. Henry VIII is said to be holding his son and weeping.
1: Well, he's gone through two wives now. He needed this boy, you know, a legitimate, he's had a boy, illegitimately.
0: Well, and if you think about how much trauma there has just been in the country with the succession being in question for so long, this boy, this little baby, will ensure that Henry's country stays in peace.
1: Mm-hmm. And in his family line.
0: Yes.
1: Yeah. Now let me ask you, the C-section thing, there's some rumor is that perhaps she had had a C-section
0: delivery. Or that her life was sacrificed for the child's life. And honestly, okay, I want you to think about, like, we don't like 18th century medicine.
1: I know, really.
0: So go back, if you will, to further than that. And I don't know that you'd want to give somebody a C-section. I mean,
1: death would be instantaneous. I don't think that she would have survived very long. That's a lot of blood.
0: Yeah, and I keep thinking there is one case of a C-section lady surviving, but it was her husband that did it, and they think it was an outside-of-the-uterus pregnancy.
1: Oh.
0: And I want to say he was like a blacksmith or a butcher, like someone not in the medical profession at all.
1: Although, well, I would actually want a butcher. I don't know about a blacksmith.
0: I'd want a horse doctor is who I'd want. Someone willing to take care of a valuable animal is who I'd want as my doctor.
1: But second best would probably be a butcher, because at least they know how to work a knife.
0: Okay, so anyway, yes.
1: They know a bit about anatomy.
0: That's true.
1: Important.
0: So, no, I don't think she did, because she was well enough to receive visitors within a few hours.
1: Right, and she's not bleeding out onto the bed.
0: She was talking. She seemed fine. She seemed fine, but 3 days later, she went downhill very quickly. Probably our old enemy on this podcast, childbed fever, puerperal fever, they call it, could have been a detached placenta. I mean, who knows?
1: Yeah.
0: The details are lost in time. But the outcome is that she died of childbirth then 12 days after the birth of England's heir, and she was only 28.
1: Whoa.
0: She was buried ultimately with Henry VIII in Windsor Castle, and he always regarded her as his one true wife. Even after the subsequent wives, even given the long-term relationship he had with Catherine of Aragon, Jane Seymour was regarded as his one true wife. And for a while, on her grave, there was the following: "Here lieth a phoenix, by whose death another phoenix life gave breath. It is to be lamented much, the world at once ne'er knew two such." So basically, he was thanking her for her sacrifice in giving her life so the new life can be launched into the world.
1: That was nice.
0: He did 3 months of deep mourning, almost 3 years of bachelordom after that, which is unprecedented for Henry. Now, I'm not saying 3 years of celibacy.
1: No, I'm going to say he probably wasn't. Yeah.
0: I'm just saying,
1: sure there was a number of families that were trying to get their daughters under that crown.
0: I think he was all done. I kind of think he was all done with people's grasping relatives, and his advisors started to, you know, cast about for a foreign marriage finally. But let's just wrap Jane up here. She is the most conventional of all his wives. If you look at them all, she was not educated. Nope. She was subservient. She was a good household manager. Peace in the family was important to her. You know, a calm household for the king to come home to, basically, was her goal. And I was just thinking about something. I wonder if women in aristocratic or royal households were more prone to dying in childbirth. And I was wondering about that because aristocratic women do not breastfeed.
1: Oh.
0: End of story. And that's kind of like a unreliable but typical method of at least spacing your children out. Well, aristocratic women had to get right back in the train.
1: Right.
0: I mean, sometimes like a month or two after they had the last one. And I'm wondering if just playing the odds, those ladies didn't die. We'll have to investigate that.
1: I don't know.
0: So poor Jane was not queen for just slightly over a year.
1: Yeah, not too long. So let's see. We've got our mommy version of his wives is now past. And now we move on to one that I think is the most entertaining and how this played out. And this is Anne of Cleves.
0: You know, it's time at last for Henry to make a dynastic marriage like other kings had to endure since all of time. Think about that. He chose his own wives for attraction purposes. Even his first wife, he had the choice to marry her or not marry her. And he chose to marry her because he was attracted to her and thought she'd be a good wife. He has chosen these wives, and now he needed to cement alliances, especially with the religious thing getting so crazy. He was not in so well with all the Catholic countries right now.
1: No, no.
0: And so he needed a Protestant wife from a Protestant house.
1: So this is where it gets interesting. Henry sends his people out looking for the next bride. He's got to find one. They find these two sisters, Anne and her sister Amelia, and they send this guy out to paint their portraits and bring them back to them.
0: Holbein, the court painter, was sent actually not only to Cleves, but also to other places, including Milan and including the French courts. There were a couple of candidates. I have to tell you something funny about this.
1: What?
0: Christina of Milan, 16-year-old girl.
1: Yes.
0: This is, she didn't say this, but this will reflect the rumor and the stuff that's going around. Christina of Milan is reputed to say, which of course she didn't, if I had two necks, by all means I'd marry him and give him one.
1: That's right. Okay. There's no, people are not forcing their daughters on him anymore.
0: It's
1: not,
0: Evelyn's death freaked him out, I think.
1: Yeah.
0: And also, Marie of Guise was said to say, I'm a big woman, but I have a little neck. But had either of them been told to marry Henry VIII, absolutely they would have done so.
1: Right.
0: And those statements seem like, you know, how you'd put in a cartoon.
1: Uh-huh.
0: That's what they would say.
1: Yeah.
0: So I don't think they're real, and I don't, aristocratic women wouldn't behave that way.
1: No.
0: But it's interesting that the sentiment at the time is like, don't pick me.
1: Yeah.
0: Don't pick
1: me.
0: You
1: don't want my daughter. No. Yeah.
0: So the Cleves thing is interesting that there's two daughters fully in the mix.
1: Mm-hmm.
0: Please choose one of these daughters.
1: Now, she's not educated, is really. I mean, she doesn't know literature and music and...
0: She doesn't speak any foreign languages, including English.
1: I thought of it like someone who's homeschooled in, let's say, Montana. And that's their thing. And that they rock at that. But then they get sent to New York City. Everything is different.
0: She is one of the three daughters of the Duke of Cleves. Where is Cleves? Cleves is one of those patchwork of Protestant principalities in what's now Germany.
1: Mm-hmm.
0: It includes, his kingdom includes Gelderland, and I have to say, until I read that, I thought it was made up for the Heath Ledger movie. Remember that song? He's tall, he's tan, he comes from Gelderland, Liechtenstein. Do you remember that?
1: A Knight's Tale. Yes. That's awesome.
0: I thought...
1: And Becca, so, I'm in awe.
0: So when I read...
1: Contemporary references.
0: When I read Gelderland, yes. I started to crack up. So I felt kind of stupid, like, oh, well. So he was shown her portraits, this Anne or Anna of Cleves, and Henry VIII agreed.
1: Sight unseen, based on her portrait. And she does look very sweet in the portrait.
0: Mm-hmm.
1: And that's because the painter took her personality and made it more on the portrait. She had some smallpox scars that were not visible in the portrait. She didn't actually physically look exactly like the portrait.
0: And also, on her long journey, which was delayed, Henry VIII is basically pacing around. He's never had this unknown woman coming to marry him, and he's building up in his mind what she's going to look like. And he is accustomed to the glittering, fashionable people who take pride in their courtierness and their flirtatiousness, and he's accustomed to lively women. This man has been raised by women. Even when a small boy, surrounded by women that were really good at social stuff. And here, instead, comes this parcel from Cleves.
1: This 19-year-old, plain, quiet. Now, he's 48 at this point. You know, not the handsome Henry anymore. So he's not exactly a prize on him in and of himself. But she's quiet and just... Well, obviously doesn't speak the language, and very plain.
0: She's not fashionable.
1: Simple.
0: She's extremely nervous.
1: Mm-hmm.
0: I mean, you know, princesses, etc., noble women might be brought up to go far from home, but this was really thrown in the deep end. And
1: it wasn't her culture. I mean, she was comfortable in her own home, but now she's sent to Mars, really.
0: So she's escorted with 50 ships. She's shown proper respect. Henry VIII could not wait any longer. She's on the shore. He got some dudes together and rode hell for leather to surprise her. And the disappointment on both sides was not a good thing.
1: No.
0: Henry VIII is quoted as saying he was marvelously astonished and abashed. And then for her part, Anne of Cleves, knowing she wasn't marrying a young, handsome prince, was still astonished that some weird, fat, stinky guy came up and gave her a big hug, which is, I mean, I can imagine her stiffening up and freaking out. Nobody was supposed to know it was the king. Well, she sure didn't know it was the king. He didn't look kingly at all. And, so they didn't really like each other very much on first sight.
1: No.
0: But you couldn't really get out of it. Betrothal is as good as a marriage about now.
1: Yeah, there was documents signed on both parts before she headed to England, so...
0: And he said, if I had known then what I know now, she would never have come within this kingdom. Against my will, I will put my neck in the yoke.
1: Well, it's time you put your neck somewhere, because you've been putting other people's necks.
0: Yeah. So he was afraid of making her family mad. This was no subject of his that he could treat as he would. This is a person with powerful relatives. And the eyes of Europe were upon him.
1: He needs to act kingly.
0: So he's kind of trapped.
1: Yeah.
0: He viewed himself as the sacrificial victim of politics. Play the small violin for me,
1: Harry. I know, really. Really tiny violin.
0: I mean, what about Anne of Cleves? Seriously? Yeah. What about Anne of Cleves talking about sacrificial victim of politics?
1: Again, going back to it, the women are just commodities. And well, they're married, technically, on January 6th. By July of the same year, the marriage is being dissolved by Parliament.
0: Yeah, they have not managed to consummate this marriage. And of course he blamed her. We think it's a food-related problem, as in packing the food on the hips and stomach area, as in no exercise, as in dude can't perform the functions.
1: Yeah.
0: But he blames her because obviously it's her fault.
1: Yeah, of course. Because if she was a woman, she could make things happen.
0: Yeah.
1: Whatever.
0: So Cleves had become a less important ally. The king's eye had wandered to another young woman. This might sound familiar. She's a lady in waiting for the queen.
1: Yes.
0: That is like a shop. What? Hello, welcome to the wife shop. Your current wife's rooms.
1: That's right, ladies in waiting.
0: View our merchandise. But Anne of Cleves is not stupid.
1: No.
0: So I imagine her fear is almost overwhelming. She has no friends. Nobody's advising her. But honestly, she kept it all inside. People said she was charming and fair and kind to servants.
1: Mm-hmm.
0: And the simple thinking of a servant, unheard of. And she always made sure to express her appreciation for the smallest thing done to her.
1: She was nice.
0: She was very nice. She was sweet. She gets this reputation for being clumsy, ugly, mm-hmm. ridiculous, awkward. But at the time, people said... At the time, people who saw her, mm-hmm. people who interacted with her, said she was the sweetest, most gracious, humble, humane queen that England had ever had. And I am blaming Henry VIII and his bruised ego for her bad reputation.
1: Oh, that's interesting. She's a Flanders mare, is what he's reported to have said when he saw her. He's calling her a horse. He's like, this woman is not a woman, this is a horse. That's what's kept on.
0: Yeah, yeah. So that's why I said I blame her.
1: Yeah.
0: Yeah.
1: It's Henry and his PR people.
0: And so he cast about for a solution because he couldn't use the Anne Boleyn solution.
1: No.
0: He certainly wasn't going to be able to use the Jane Seymour solution because that was just never going to happen. So he and his advisors came up with the strategy to say that she was pre-contracted to another man. And there had been no consummation, two factors that would lead toward an annulment. The funny thing is, both things might actually have been true.
1: Mm-hmm.
0: Because she was contracted at one point to the Duke of Lorraine's son. And so, yes, was that ever dissolved? Well, it's not on paper. You know,
1: right.
0: Where is that paper?
1: Right.
0: They never came up with it. So that actually may have been the one legitimate time he got out of a marriage. But he offered her the strangest solution ever. He turns her into the royal sister.
1: He gives her houses, and she's welcomed at court.
0: She has precedence over every lady in England except a queen if he marries mm-hmm. again, and his daughters.
1: That's pretty high up.
0: But she can never leave England.
1: Right.
0: Or she loses all that stuff.
1: She happily takes it, though.
0: I'd snap it up, too.
1: Yeah, no kidding. She never had to consummate the marriage.
0: She's no fool. She knows this is her way out.
1: Yeah.
0: Remember, I had that problem with Catherine of Aragon. He offered her a thing. She probably could have made life easier for herself if she had taken mm-hmm. it. Now, think if Anne of Cleves hadn't taken this deal.
1: Yeah,
0: it would. Life would be very hard for her. It wouldn't. What's the point?
1: No.
0: Why drag it out? So she's smart to snap it up, but everyone is so confused. Like, what? He's turned his wife into a sister. What other man in the world can do this?
1: There is no other man in the world that can do that.
0: Best outcome ever. And so she didn't have to live at court. You know, Anne Boleyn said she was the most happy, but I think Anne of Cleves was the most happy.
1: I would think so, because she didn't have to sleep with Henry VIII.
0: Well, and she had freedom. She had money.
1: She had everything.
0: She had no man as her boss, but the king, who was distant, who wasn't on, you know, her case all the time. She began, shockingly, to her family back home, she began to enjoy a drink. She began to take off her horrible hats mm-hmm. and her horrible pudding bag clothes and dress fashionably. She had a figure. She had a face. She was full of happiness. There was no stress. She became almost beautiful. People had written that she was a very attractive person.
1: It's like those... Do you ever meet somebody, like, the first time you meet them, and, I mean, we all look at people, we may not judge them on their looks, but we always think something. You meet somebody, and they don't really strike you physically, mm-hmm. like, oh, they're, you know, whatever, plain, or what, you know, not, they don't strike you physically. But then you get to know them, and they become the most gorgeous person you've ever seen. Mm-hmm. It's like that Shallow Hal movie. Their insides become their outsides, and you see them beautifully. I think that's what happened.
0: Well, so...
1: Shallow Hal.
0: Yeah, exactly. Or, you know, or maybe just the lack of stress.
1: Yeah.
0: And the new clothes.
1: Yeah. She had a makeover.
0: Yeah, the biggest makeover of all.
1: From wife to sister. That's a big makeover.
0: That is a big makeover. She visited court after Henry got married again. I didn't want to get a little ahead mm-hmm. of myself here, so, you know, we'll talk about Catherine Howard later, but he's married. He's taken a fifth wife. Mm-hmm. Wife four comes back for visits as the royal sister, and everybody's, like, rubbing their hands together. Yes, I can't wait! How this is going to go. It went perfectly. Catherine Howard and Anne of Cleves played cards together. They danced. They walked arm in arm through the gardens. Everybody was like, huh. As if she was really his sister. She was perfect.
1: Yeah. She had the best deal.
0: She's so shrewd. You know, she was friends with Mary, the daughter. They mm-hmm. were about the same age. They liked each other a lot. And she was a great aunt figure to little Elizabeth, too. There were rumors that Henry VIII might have regretted his dismissal of her later, and scurrilous ones that he took the advantage of her new appearance to consummate a relationship.
1: This is court. I mean, that's what they do. They create scandal where there is none.
0: She was the longest lived of all the wives.
1: Yep.
0: You know, she survived both subsequent wives. In mm-hmm. fact, she rode in the procession when Mary, Bloody Mary, as mm-hmm. she turned out, was crowned queen. Now, all that, she lived the longest, but she died at the age of 42, which doesn't seem so old to me.
1: No, me neither.
0: And she didn't have to go through that roulette wheel of childbirth either.
1: Nope.
0: Which would normally cut you down some. So 42 does seem pretty young. She had a grand lying in state, as if she were a sister, an elaborate funeral, and she is at Westminster Abbey under, curiously, a Duke of Cleves crown, and nothing to do with the English queen that she was. The part of her grave that references her birth and death date and the words Queen of England was not added until the 1970s. So let's take a little break, and when we come back, we will talk about number 5.

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0: And we are back.
1: We are, and we've talked about died, divorced, and now we're going on to our next.
0: Not to give you a spoiler.
1: Yeah. If you don't know what happens, you haven't been paying attention. Next, we have Catherine Howard. Now, this is not that long after his annulment.
0: Shall we say, simultaneously to his marriage to number four.
1: Yes.
0: There's Catherine Howard. She's the daughter of this ne'er-do-well nobleman of the illustrious Howard family. Lord Edmund, however, spent most of his life being crabby Appleton about his hard life as a nobleman with nothing to do, fleeing debt collectors, mostly, and being an ineffective government worker in France.
1: Wow. That's so big claim to fame.
0: Spoiled, rotten scoundrel.
1: Totally. But it's kind of his family business to be scoundrels, because he's the younger brother of the Duke of Norfolk,
0: who is horrible.
1: We've talked about him a little bit with Anne Boleyn, and he pops his little head into this scenario too with Catherine Howard, and he really pimps her out.
0: He does. Catherine grew up, although she's noble,
1: yes,
0: and she's related to a duke.
1: Yes.
0: She grew up in her, okay, it's hard to explain the relationship, but let's just say her step-grandmother's household.
1: Right.
0: Okay.
1: Her own mother died.
0: Her own mother has a cool name, Jocasta Culpepper.
1: That is a really cool name.
0: So she was sent to basically this, like a large school, like a respectable dumping ground for unwanted noble children. The supervision was not all it could be.
1: Like the private schools in the movies.
0: Exactly. Let's just say Catherine Howard developed early. She was attractive to men early.
1: Mm-hmm. And she was attracted to men early as well. So she wasn't this prim little, nothing like Anne of Cleves.
0: Mm-mm. At the age of 15, her music teacher, in fact, cornered her and introduced her to the ways of the world, though technically she was still a virgin, but I think it was a technicality.
1: Mm-hmm.
0: There, more seriously, at 17, another inhabitant, this time of the boys' dormitories. Here she is in the girls' dormitories. Sneaky McSneakerson, Francis Derham, often seen and heard with Catherine Howard in the girls' dormitory, shall we say?
1: Let's say that.
0: With lots of witnesses.
1: Yes.
0: They called each other husband and wife. And at this period of time, if you said, Francis Derham, I am your wife. And then Francis says, Catherine Howard, I am your husband. And then you consummated it right after. You're married.
1: Yeah.
0: As if you'd been married in Westminster. It was as real as real. That's all I'm saying.
1: Until Grandmama gets wind of it.
0: Oh, yeah. Grandma found out, and I guess she got so crazy she started punching everyone that was within the punching distance. Including, you know, innocent bystanders on their way down to dinner got punched in the head by Grandma.
1: I imagine, like, in my head, like, Shirley MacLaine, you know, going off the handle in terms of endearment. Kind of like that. That's my mental image. I don't know what she really looked like.
0: Catherine Howard was one of the lucky 140 so people brought to court by assorted relatives to form part of the new Queen Anne of Cleves household.
1: That's right. So, once again, we have someone who's a lady in waiting to the queen.
0: And Catherine Howard was teeny tiny, bird-like, delicate and pretty, flirtatious, giddy, jolly, dancy. You know, didn't take long for the king, yoked to the brown paper parcel who didn't speak English, to notice this new person.
1: Not at all. And it's 2 weeks after the annulment, he marries her. 2 weeks! Wow. Okay. So what we have here is party girl married to Jabba the Hutt.
0: Oof.
1: Because at this point, he's almost 50. He's 300 pounds with an ulcerated leg and just oozing. I mean, he needs people to help him get up out of bed. And he's got this trophy wife, with lack of a better word.
0: Oh, jewels descended upon her.
1: Oh, he even called her Jewel of Womanhood. That was reported to...
0: And a rose without a thorn. You know, her innocence, her purity. Courtiers remarked that he was besotted with her. He could not give her enough stuff or enough of his attentions, such as they were. Yeah, he had this idea of her, I think, that finally, here's this jewel of a woman who is, you know, no pretensions to intelligence. She's not going to argue with me. She brings happiness to my days. Also, she was awed by his position and had been raised to think that this Henry had the ear of God, and she was said to remark at one point, well, doesn't he already know what people say on confession? Referring to her husband. Like, is this chicken or is this tuna?
1: Yeah.
0: I'm just saying.
1: Yeah.
0: And if anybody doesn't know to what I'm referring, let's see, what should they Google? Jessica Simpson, chicken of the sea.
1: That's right.
0: Yes.
1: Although there's been plenty of other cases of stupidity.
0: But
1: not that Jessica Simpson's stupid, but that was a stupid comment. We all make them.
0: Yes.
1: Unfortunately, I have Beckett to edit them out.
0: Well, when he was so ill in the spring, he forbade her to see him like this. Don't look at me like this.
1: Like his normal persona was gorgeous enough.
0: Yeah. But like Mr. Hot was going to be derailed here.
1: Yeah.
0: Okay, I think she's seen worse. But whatever. Talk about stupid.
1: She starts hiring people to come and work for her.
0: And she has Francis Derham to be her secretary.
1: Her private secretary. Huh. The man that she supposedly, quote, married as a child.
0: And you know, that might have been a bribe to keep him quiet.
1: Maybe.
0: There is no indication, none whatsoever, that she resumed her relationship with him after she was married. Not Francis Derham, anyway. The problem is, there was an attractive and quite disturbed, might I say, man in the king's train that the king adored, called Thomas Culpepper. Before this, he was famous for attacking a cottager's wife in the woods with five of his dudes and getting away with it because the king said it was high spirits. This is not a nice man.
1: But she's attracted to him.
0: And he's cute or whatever. They met everywhere. They met in the lavatories, which must have been so fragrant and delicious. They met on stairs. They met in locked rooms. What were they thinking? This is a house of glass with spies willing to throw you under the bus.
1: They'll throw you under the bus without any information.
0: And what?
1: Let alone having an actual information. And she's bringing somebody else into this party, too. And that is Jane Parker Boleyn.
0: Anne Boleyn's sister-in-law is a critical point in this. Like, she arranges meetings. She watches the door. You know, she's in it deep. Now, is it her fault? Or is she obeying her queen?
1: Yes.
0: We'll never know. But there is a good fictional book you should read about this part called The Boleyn Inheritance by Philippa Gregory, and in that she covers Anne of Cleves, Catherine Howard, and Jane Boleyn. And that's a really good combo, and the way she weaves them all together, you know, like I said, historical fiction, but it's interesting to read that kind of thing first and then come back and read the actual biographies. So
1: yeah.
0: I think it's good.
1: No, I agree.
0: But all of a sudden, it all came crashing down in an unexpected way. She's been queen for 15 months, and someone with ties to step-grandma's house in the country brought the news of the messing around, maybe marriage, with Francis Derham. That didn't look good.
1: No.
0: Henry VIII is shocked. He didn't believe it. But, you know, there's too many witnesses.
1: And she's not pregnant.
0: No.
1: At all. I mean, not by anybody. I thought that was kind of interesting, given the amount of activity.
0: But she was quoted as saying she knew well how to meddle with a man and not be with child unless she would. Meaning, I know some techniques.
1: Yeah. Yeah.
0: But
1: because she's so smart, we should believe her.
0: You know, maybe she's practical smart.
1: Oh, maybe. Maybe she's smart in one area. I believe that everybody is gifted in something, and it's just a matter of finding out what you're gifted
0: in. Well, thank goodness she found her thing.
1: I know. That's awesome.
0: Bless her heart. So, it didn't look good, this Derham thing. Pre-contracted. She lied to the king. She lied to him. He was so mad. He arrested her. He put her under house arrest with Jane Boleyn, who he had lost patience with. And it was Derham who outed Culpepper, which was, he was never even on the table. To save himself, Derham said, basically, you know, she didn't even know you then when we were together, sire, but what about him who you love so much? What? Henry called for a sword, and he was going to go take that sword and go down there and kick the door in and cut off her head right then.
1: If I could just get off this bed. But he handles it.
0: Well, kind of. He raged and he wept and he threw priceless objects across the room. And he did not care who saw him crying with snot rolling down his face about this. He was devastated. He had been made a fool of in front of everybody by someone he really idolized, if not loved, anyway. Mm-hmm. And so he never saw her again after the Culpepper outing. There is a famous ghost story in Hampton Court, the last place they were ever in the same building at the same time, which is also dramatized in The Tudors, by the way, just if you want to see this happening, where she broke free of her room because she's smart enough to know the last person to talk to Henry VIII is probably going to win.
1: Right.
0: And so it's hurt because he's not good with holding fast. You know, the people can convince him to

0: fine clothes, although her jewels have all been confiscated. Not too much later, she was stripped of the title of queen. She's no longer queen. On the 24th of November, 2 days later, she was indicted as, I quote, living an abominable, base, and carnal life like a common harlot with diverse persons, to the peril of the king and his children to be begotten by her who may have found themselves bastards. There's that word again.
1: Bastards. That might be kind of accurate.
0: Well, and you know what? She didn't even know. She was not comprehending the train her life was on right now until, in February, they took her to the Tower, and reality finally set in. Yeah. Finally, she started to try to get away and to feel sad. 2 days later, she was told she was going to die, and she asked for the block to practice laying her head upon it. That is a true... That's something I thought, what?
1: Mm-hmm.
0: That's redonkulous.
1: Uh-huh.
0: But that is actually historical fact. She asked, because she didn't wish to look ridiculous there at the last minute, if someone could haul that block all the way in there so she could practice the way that she would... that would be the last of my worries.
1: How you looked getting your head chopped off.
0: Well, and evidently that's the last of her worries, too, because the next day she is decapitated at 7 a.m. at 20 years old, and her body is taken to the same place as Anne Boleyn's and very disregarded.
1: And Jane Boleyn.
0: Oh, yes.
1: It was also...
0: Right after her.
1: Yeah, the queen goes first, and then...
0: Precedence in decapitation. But you know what? Here's my question.
1: What?
0: There's a logic problem here.
1: What?
0: Okay, so, if the main reason is... Because he was even less mad about Culpepper, you know, the actual adultery, than he was about Darum, it seemed like. So if she was actually married before she came to him, how could she have committed adultery? Do you know what I'm saying? Because she wasn't married to the king, right?
1: Well, publicly, I mean, she was his wife. I see what you're saying.
0: I'm just saying, if there's a technicality here,
1: Becky,
0: it's like,
1: you're making my head hurt. Yes.
0: Well, I'm just Well, and obviously, we're not thinking that way, but I'm thinking, wait a minute, couldn't you have made the argument?
1: This is Henry VIII. You don't make arguments,
0: that's true.
1: I guess.
0: I guess logic doesn't factor in. When he's willing to get a sword and kick down a door to get you, I guess you're kind of out of the logic game.
1: So, that takes us to another beheaded. And then finally, the final wife, number 6, Catherine Parr.
0: So Henry is recorded to say, "I have done with young wives, and now I'm resolved to marry a widow." Also, he'd made a rule that if anybody presents a candidate to him for marriage and she proves to be unchaste, the whole family is getting it. So that brings that to a halt.
1: There's not a whole lot of opportunities being presented to
0: Well, because how are you going to be sure of that what your young relative tells you is true?
1: No. And the whole family?
0: Yeah. So that comes to an end. I guess the widow, which you have no illusions that she's going to be a virgin, because she's a widow.
1: Right.
0: So, her,
1: so there is somebody in her past, but he's dead.
0: And he's you know, legal husband, etc.
1: And they're older. Maybe, you know, Catherine Howard taught him that the young chippies, really, as much as he's attracted to them, are probably not the way to go.
0: Yeah, but she's not that old, by our reckoning, because she's 31 when she becomes the queen.
1: No.
0: So, she's the eldest of three children of Sir John Parr, who was a friend of Henry VIII, and Maud Green, who had been a friend and lady-in-waiting to the first wife, Catherine of Aragon. So, Catherine Parr may indeed have been named for Catherine of Aragon. What a hoot.
1: I know.
0: The circle turns.
1: That's right. Such a small world. Now, Mary would have been 4 years younger than Catherine Parr, so they were probably knew each other.
0: Yeah, and the fact that, you know, anybody who was nice to Catherine of Aragon had a special place in Mary's heart. And Catherine Parr, her mother, was a bosom friend of Catherine of Aragon.
1: Mm-hmm.
0: And so Catherine Parr had that already in her corner.
1: Right.
0: That, like, oh, you're a daughter of my mother's friend. Hello. So, yes. But back to the upbringing of Catherine Parr. When she was 5, her father died, and she was sent north to be raised by an uncle, as Mama was busy at court with Catherine of Aragon. She was educated there not as well as the aforementioned Mary or her mother, Catherine of Aragon, but significantly more than ladies of her time. And she always had a love for learning and never stopped educating herself the whole time. So that's really good. She's very intellectual.
1: She knows other languages. She knows French and Greek and Latin and Italian. All will help her out in this world. She's a smart and level-headed. She's also got reddish, another golden-y

0: From New York, this is Democracy Now!
1: You know why I'm profiting? Because the stock market's going up. Everybody's profiting. Thank you, President Trump.
0: As President Trump denies profiting off the presidency, new disclosure documents reveal over $2.2 billion in profits since he returned to office, including $1.4 billion from crypto ventures last year alone. We'll speak to reporter Tom Bergen. He studied Trump's finances for decades. His recent report, Under the Trump Crypto Playbook, The Family Always Wins, Investors Don't. Then the Supreme Court grants President Trump the power to fire and replace independent regulators. The case focused on the Federal Trade Commission, but could impact dozens of agencies. The Federal Reserve is the exception. We'll talk to former FTC Commissioner Alvaro Bedoya.
2: The Supreme Court is administering a two-sided system of justice. If you're a Wall Street banker, you get an independent, above-the-fray regulator. If you are a regular human being, you get stuck with the loyalists.
0: And finally, as we head into the July 4th weekend, marking the 250th anniversary of the founding of the United States, we'll speak to UCLA historian Robin D.G. Kelly. His latest essay, Do You Understand Your Own Language? Black Radicals Read the Declaration of Independence. All that and more coming up. Welcome to Democracy Now!, democracynow.org, The War and Peace Report. I'm Amy Goodman. President Trump faces a growing backlash after financial disclosure forms revealed his personal income soared to $2.2 billion in the first year of his second term. That includes $635 million from a licensing agreement for Trump-branded cryptocurrency meme coins and $590 million from the Trump family's World Liberty Financial Crypto Project. Trump earned another $575 million from his real estate holdings. Trump's financial disclosure report sprawled over 900 pages. By comparison, President Obama's last such disclosure was just 8 pages. Editorial boards, including The Wall Street Journal, The New York Post, and Fox News, have criticized Trump's latest business ventures. On Wednesday, Trump defended his windfall profits.
1: Well, you know why I'm profiting? Because the stock market's going up. Everybody's profiting. If you have a 401k, how's your 401k done? It's about up 85%. Thank you, President Trump.
0: President Trump was speaking to reporters before boarding the new Air Force One, a Boeing 747 jet donated to the U.S. by the royal family of Qatar. The Air Force expedited a retrofit of the luxury plane, reportedly at a cost of well over $400 million. Trump plans to keep the jet after leaving office, saying he'll donate it to his presidential library. Democrats have accused him of receiving a foreign emolument or bribe, which is prohibited under the U.S. Constitution. This comes after the New York Times reported Commerce Secretary Howard Lutnick met with Kazakhstan's president last September in New York, where the pair negotiated a deal giving a U.S. company called Kaz Resources access to one of the world's largest untapped reserves of tungsten. Ahead of the deal, the Trump administration greenlighted as much as $1.6 billion in federal financing for the project. Howard Lutnick's sons, Kyle and Brandon Lutnick, as well as Eric and Donald Trump Jr., are all tied directly or indirectly to the company. A coalition of human rights and anti-war groups are calling on President Trump and Secretary of State Marco Rubio to lift all U.S. sanctions on Venezuela as the death toll from last week's devastating twin earthquakes continue to rise and humanitarian aid advocates warn of a widening health and hunger crisis. In a letter obtained by Common Dreams, the groups write, quote, as long as sweeping economic sanctions remain in place and Venezuelan assets remain frozen abroad, reconstruction will be unnecessarily delayed and millions of people will continue to suffer. The letter has been signed by dozens of organizations, including the Center for Economic and Policy Research and the Quincy Institute for Responsible Statecraft. The UN Development Program has estimated the earthquakes have caused $6.7 billion in damage. On Wednesday, the death toll surpassed 2,000, which is believed to be a vast undercount, with tens of thousands of people still unaccounted for. In related news, Congressmember Joaquin Castro is condemning ICE officials for attempting to deport more people to Venezuela in the aftermath of back-to-back earthquakes. In a social media post, Castro said ICE had tried to deport Venezuelan children and families currently detained in Texas's Dilley ICE jail. The families were ultimately returned to Dilley after being flown to Arizona. Castro said, quote, it is unthinkable to send children and families who've committed no crimes into a country plunged into chaos by natural disaster, unquote. Last week, hours before the earthquakes, over 100 Venezuelan immigrants to the United States were deported to Venezuela. It's believed over 100 of them died in the earthquakes. The United Nations is once again sounding the alarm over escalating violence and a deteriorating humanitarian crisis in Sudan's North Kordofan region. In a statement, the UN's Emergency Relief Coordinator, Tom Fletcher, said intensifying drone attacks are disrupting access to life-saving drinking water and electricity, with hundreds of thousands of civilians in El Obeid at risk of paramilitaries with the Rapid Support Forces, RSF, who've surrounded the city. This comes as a new UN human rights report documents how widespread sexual violence in Sudan is being used as a weapon of war. Meanwhile, Sudan's Rapid Support Forces have begun circulating new banknotes in territories it controls as the value of the Sudanese pound continues to plummet. The currency crisis has exacerbated Sudan's economic woes. This is El-Bushari Ali, an economist in Port Sudan.
3: The war has pushed Sudan into a severe economic crisis. Factories are closed in large numbers, farms abandoned, and production continues to contract. With shrinking revenues, the government has little choice but to hike taxes, which only compounds the burden on businesses and households. It's a vicious cycle that feeds on itself.
0: In Ukraine, at least 18 people were killed and dozens of others injured overnight as Russia launched a massive drone and missile attack on Kyiv. The attack set buildings across Ukraine's capital on fire, including six floors of an apartment high-rise that partially collapsed after taking a direct hit. The attacks came as a new report by the Center for Strategic and International Studies found more than 2 million people have been killed or injured since Russia's full-scale invasion in early 2022. Russia's taken the larger share with 1.4 million battlefield casualties and as many as 450,000 deaths. Palestinians are marking the 1,000 days since Israel began its full-scale war on the Gaza Strip. According to Gaza's government media office, Israel's scorched earth campaign has killed over 73,000 Palestinians with nearly 10,000 missing, most believed to be buried under the rubble. Israel's dropped nearly 250,000 metric tons of explosives across Gaza, equivalent to 16 atomic bombs like the ones the U.S. dropped on Hiroshima. Meanwhile, the largest Presbyterian denomination in the United States has voted overwhelmingly to recognize Israel's war on Gaza as a genocide and to divest from Palantir Technologies and General Electric Aerospace over their ties to Israel's military and intelligence services. A measure approved Tuesday by the General Assembly of the Presbyterian Church USA also calls on church members to boycott Israeli products and to lobby Congress for an arms embargo against Israel. This is Reverend Dr. Fahad Abu Akel, a Palestinian-American and former moderator of the Presbyterian Church who survived the 1948 Nakba, or mass displacement of Palestinians during Israel's founding.
4: We have been silent on the destruction of most of the schools, universities, hospitals, mosques, and churches. You know, one church was Orthodox, Catholic, and also Baptist, all of which were done with our American-made weapons and dollars. Sibling in Christ, in the name of the living Christ, we cannot be silent on this matter any longer.
0: The world's oceans experience their hottest month of June ever. That's according to the European Union's Marine Environment Monitor, which reports the first 6 months of this year saw marine heat waves affect more than 80% of the global ocean, with hot spots in the Mediterranean, North Atlantic, and Equatorial Pacific. Forecasters warn a powerful El Niño, paired with record levels of greenhouse gas pollution, could see even more temperature records fall in the coming months. Spain's government reports more than 1,000 people died of heat-related causes during last month's historic heat wave. Previously, officials in France said heat-related fatalities also topped 1,000 in June, while Germany has so far reported over 800 deaths. Here in the United States, the National Weather Service warns more than 165 million people across Midwestern and Eastern states are at risk of either major or extreme heat-related health issues over the 4th of July holiday weekend, with triple-digit temperatures in many cities. Forecasters warn New York, Philadelphia, and other cities could see record highs and their warmest ever overnight low temperatures. Meanwhile, the forecast for Washington, D.C. calls for triple-digit heat on the National Mall for Saturday's 4th of July celebrations, marking the 250th signing of the Declaration of Independence. President Trump is planning to speak at 9:45 Eastern Time, delaying fireworks celebrations. Trump has advertised the event as, quote, the most spectacular Trump rally of them all, unquote. ICE arrests have surged nationwide, with more than 10,000 immigrants detained in the last 5 days alone. That's according to the New York Times, which reports the White House has demanded an increase in detentions, ordering ICE officials to make at least 2,000 arrests a day. In related news, a Roman Catholic nun arrested by ICE in Texas has been released from custody. Sister Leticia Ugboja, who is originally from Nigeria, was walking to Mass at Our Lady of Sorrows Church in McAllen Sunday when she was detained by ICE. Her arrest drew bipartisan anger in Texas, leading to her release. In Texas, 7 more people were sentenced to prison on terrorism charges for attending a protest outside the Prairieland ICE jail last July 4th, during which fireworks were set off and a police officer was shot and wounded. All but one of the defendants sentenced Wednesday had pleaded guilty. They were handed down between 2 and 15 years in prison. The final defendant, Inez Soto, was convicted of providing material support to terrorists and other charges and sentenced to 50 years in prison. This comes just weeks after 8 other defendants who were convicted at trial were given unusually harsh, decades-long prison terms, including former Marine Reservist Benjamin Song, who was sentenced to 100 years behind bars. To see our coverage of this case and others, go to democracynow.org. Republican House Speaker Mike Johnson says a bipartisan housing bill approved by the Senate last week will become law with or without President Trump's signature. Johnson told USA Today Trump has no plans to veto the bill, which he's refused to sign unless lawmakers first pass the Save America Act to rewrite U.S. election laws while imposing new voter ID requirements. On Monday, Trump called the housing bill a yawn.
5: Some people say it's wonderful. To me, compared to the Save America Act, just about everything is a big yawn.
0: Trump takes no action. The housing bill could become law automatically on July 10th. On Wednesday, the bill's co-sponsor, Massachusetts Senator Elizabeth Warren, said she still doesn't know Trump's plans.
6: 1 week later, we don't know if the president is going to sign into law the biggest housing bill in 30 years, a bill that would build more housing, lower costs, and for the first time ever, stop private equity from buying up homes. If that sounds ridiculous, it's because it is.
0: The U.S. House of Representatives has overwhelmingly approved a resolution that would force the public disclosure of records from Congress members who've used taxpayer money to settle sexual misconduct accusations. The resolution was sponsored by Republican Congressmember Thomas Massie of Kentucky, with 420 lawmakers voting in favor. Massie's effort comes after former Congress members Tony Gonzalez and Eric Swalwell were forced to resign earlier this year over serious sexual misconduct allegations. Meanwhile, writer E. Jean Carroll is calling on President Trump to pay her $5.8 million from a jury verdict finding Trump sexually abused her in 1996 and then defamed her. After the U.S. Supreme Court this week refused to take up Trump's appeal of the verdict. And the actor, director, and activist Danny Glover has revealed he was diagnosed with Alzheimer's disease in 2023, saying it slowed his speech, movement, and memories. In 1968, Danny Glover took part in the longest campus strike in the nation's history when the Black Students Union and the Third World Liberation Front organized to create the first school of ethnic studies in the country at his university, San Francisco State. He went on to perform in over 250 films while remaining active in movements to end war, end apartheid, and in support of working people. To see our many interviews with Danny Glover over the years, including our visit to South Africa, where Danny Glover retrieved President Aristide and Mildred Aristide, the former president of Haiti, and brought them back on a plane to Haiti. I was on that flight. We documented the entire trip. You can see the story at democracynow.org. And those are some of the headlines. This is Democracy Now!, democracynow.org, The War and Peace Report. I'm Amy Goodman.
7: And I'm Nermeen Sheikh. Welcome to our listeners and viewers across the country and around the world. We begin today's show with the stunning windfall President Trump has made during his first year back in the White House. New filings show that Trump made more than $2.2 billion last year, most of it fueled by cryptocurrency profits, but with a significant rise in profits across his real estate business and other family investments, and his legal settlements with media giants like ABC News, Paramount, and Meta. The mandatory financial disclosure report released Tuesday shows Trump made at least $1.4 billion from his family's cryptocurrency ventures. That includes $635 million for Trump-branded cryptocurrency meme coins and $590 million from the Trump family's World Liberty Financial crypto business.
0: Meanwhile, roughly two-thirds of investors in the president's meme coin have reportedly lost money as he made a fortune. As the backlash grows over Trump's windfall profits, including criticism from the Wall Street Journal, the New York Post, and Fox News, specifically Trump's defenders usually, Trump defended how he's profited from the presidency while speaking to reporters Wednesday.
8: It's to say you're profiting off the presidency.
1: Well, you know why I'm profiting? Because the stock market's going up. Everybody's profiting. If you have a 401k, how's your 401k done? It's about up 85%. Thank you, President Trump.
7: President Trump was speaking to reporters before boarding the new Air Force One, a Boeing 747 jet donated to him by the Qatari royal family, reportedly at a cost of $400 million. Trump plans to keep the jet after leaving office, saying he'll donate it to his presidential library. Democrats have accused him of receiving a foreign emolument, or bribe, which is prohibited under the Constitution. While the bulk of President Trump's profits in 2025 were driven by cryptocurrency, he also earned another $575 million from his real real estate holdings. That includes over $200 million from Trump National Doral and Mar-a-Lago, as well as earnings from licensing deals overseas, including in Saudi Arabia and Qatar, countries vital to U.S. foreign policy interests.
0: Growing concerns over the president's conflicts of interest come as a new report from MS Now finds the president's two eldest sons, Eric and Donald Trump Jr., are linked to investments in at least 10 military companies that have drawn about $3.7 billion in federal funds since the start of the second Trump administration. Meanwhile, President Trump's son and Commerce Secretary Howard Lutnick stand to see a big windfall after businesses tied to the families helped secure a $1.6 billion mining deal in Kazakhstan, according to a report in the New York Times. For more on all of this, we're joined in London by Reuters investigative journalist Tom Bergen. He's the author of the book Free Lunch Thinking: How Economics Ruins the Economy. His most recent investigative piece is headlined Parsing the Trump's Crypto Profits, Investors' Losses. Welcome to Democracy Now, Tom. Why don't you parse it out for us? And especially for people who don't understand the whole crypto issue, explain what it is and how this family, the Trump family and his allies, has profited so much.
9: Thank you, Amy. It's good to be on the show. The first thing I'd say is that the comments from the president aren't really accurate insofar as that he says that he has made money because the stock market has gone up. None of the gains, which we reported upon, as others have, that are contained in these documents, refer to gains from selling stocks or bonds. This is all entirely money that is cash that has come into the accounts of his businesses from the operating businesses. And as you mentioned, what has become the most strongly performing new business is the cryptocurrency area. And of course, this is an entirely new business. And so what we've seen is that the areas in which Donald Trump has seen an enormous increase in his income. And this is not an increase in his wealth. It's an increase in cash coming in. We looked at this last year. We analyzed how it had gone up. And it was, you know, even before we saw this huge surge of income, it had gone up dramatically. So it's new businesses, or businesses that are connected in some way to the presidency, which is to say, when we look at the golf clubs that have performed very well, it seems to be ones like Mar-a-Lago has gone up 50% increase in revenue, West Palm Beach up 27%. Places where he spends a lot of time as president have done especially well. But the crypto is really just the blowout one altogether. And in particular, this business, World Liberty Financial. The business sells digital tokens that have no intrinsic value. They have no real function beyond as a method for speculation. You can buy one in the hope that you can sell it to someone else at a higher price. As such, it's a zero-sum game. President Trump's gains from selling these tokens have been mirrored almost identically by the losses on the part of the people who have purchased these coins. So it's either, if it's the World Liberty Financial token or the meme coin, the people who have bought these, we've seen a over 90% drop in the price, or 97% drop in the price from the peak there. So this is a business that basically you sell tokens that have no cost to manufacture. In the crypto business, when you want to sell tokens, the high cost tends to be in getting people's attention. And that's why in the past, when people have launched cryptocurrencies, they've hired movie stars and sports stars to get people's attention. Of course, the Trump family have the ability to get people's attention in an unheard of way. They've got the best possible marketing tool, namely the presidency. So it's been an incredibly successful period for the Trump family in this new business. This is important to say. It's a business that was registered weeks before the 2024 election, and which really didn't start to take much revenue in until the election happened. So this is something that has really been a 2025 blowout year for the Trump organization on the back of businesses that have benefited very much from his links, his position as president.
7: And also, Tom, just to put it in the context, in relative terms, in orders of magnitude, he declared, these disclosures show that his income more than tripled what it was in the previous year. So if we could talk a little bit more about the conflicts of interest this raises. As the New York Times pointed out, Trump is a major crypto industry operator and also its top policymaker. And also Trump earlier said that he himself condemned crypto, saying that Bitcoin was a scam and saying cryptocurrency was potentially a disaster waiting to happen.
9: Yes, the first thing I just say, just to slightly correct that, it's far more than a 3x increase in his income. Some of the revenues have gone up in some of the businesses, maybe 3x. But across the piece, it's far more than a 10x increase in income for the Trump organization. In terms of the regulatory side of things, the White House is very clear. There are no conflicts of interest. President Trump is only concerned about the American public and acts in their interest. Nonetheless, these are businesses that really, they didn't exist before this, and it's quite difficult to see how they would have existed in their current form in a different situation, under a different president. So, for example, the sale of crypto tokens like the World Liberty Financial Token, or indeed the meme coin. This was treated from a regulatory perspective under the Biden regime as being the sale of securities. Consequently, it was quite difficult to engage in that activity, certainly in the United States. And that's why we saw really the end of the coin offering boom in the late 2010s. That we saw around about 2019, actually under the first Trump administration. It was the first Trump administration that clamped down on the sale of digital tokens for vast sums of money. So it's definitely the change in regulatory situation has definitely benefited.
7: And if we could speak about one of the deals in particular, the deal signed between Eric Trump and the Emirati Tahnoon bin Zayed. Soon after this deal was signed, the UAE was granted access to U.S. artificial intelligence chips. What is the significance of this particular agreement?
9: Well, according to World Liberty Financial, there is no significance. This is a entirely commercial transaction unrelated to anything else. I think what we do see is when Eric Trump or his brother travel around the world, or indeed actually just some of the officials of World Liberty Financial travel around the world to places in the Middle East, Pakistan, wherever, they do get treated incredibly well by the authorities there. They get meetings with senior people. So, as I say, the company said there's no connection, but it is also interesting when we look at that particular deal, and you have to look at what was being bought, $500 million being given for a company that really didn't have much by way of an income flow. So it was quite difficult, and that's because what was sold there was not the right to the revenue from selling tokens. It was to a separate business. So it wasn't a business that had a lot of intrinsic value. So it was quite surprising, just for me as somebody who studied the business model of that business in quite a forensic way, just to understand why someone would spend $500 million for that stake. But as I said, there's a denial on the part of the White House and World Liberty Financial that that's in any way linked to the decisions with respect to the UAE.
7: And what about the fact some have said that this disclosure doesn't in fact reveal other sources? In other words, there are some sources of income that Trump has had that are not included in this document. Is that right?
9: Well, to be clear, what we're looking at here is with respect to the cryptocurrency income. Donald Trump has reported cryptocurrency income, which he has received into his company's bank accounts. So this is not to say, this is not an accrual type accounting mechanism, which is recording everything that he is entitled to. Under the documents governing World Liberty Financial, there are descriptions there of to the entitlement that that the Trump family have with respect to token sales, and they get a significant share of those. So we know that that business continues to hold within its large amounts of funds. So we had estimated that Donald Trump and his family had made considerably more from World Liberty Financial that has been reported in this. Just over $500 million in proceeds from token sales by World Liberty Financial is disclosed in this document. We estimated that it was considerably more than twice that number. And the truth is, you know, standing here today or sitting here today looking at those documents, I'm not sure that we were wrong, because we don't know how much else accrued to Donald Trump in 2025 and 2024 from the operations of World Liberty Financial, because we've received no accounting for that. So like most things in crypto, we don't really see a lot of what's going on here. We don't have transparency as to who's buying these crypto tokens, and we don't really see where the money's flowing or how much is being paid.
0: And Tom, go beyond crypto and overall put this in a global context. The idea of an elected leader of a country making billions of dollars along with his family and his close allies and their families, like Witkoff and his sons, Lutnick and his sons. I mean, everything from, you have MS Now, a report that just came out just over a week after U.S. and Israel forces struck Iran in February. A publicly traded Florida golf course company announced an unusual plan, a reverse merger to take a barely one-year-old drone startup public. Donald Trump and Eric Trump, the two sons, were part owners of the golf course company. Now they're backers of the drone startup. And then you have, Trump's legal settlements with companies like ABC, CBS, Meta, YouTube, making $80 million as he sues the media. His Trump National Doral, $121 million. Trump Tower Chicago, $39 million. And the foreign real estate investments. And his sons following in the wake of where the so-called peace envoys go, and people seeing it from the outside. I mean, even you have the conservative Wall Street Journal editorial board, the New York Post editorial board, even Fox raising these issues of the family just raking in a level we have not seen before. Compare it to other countries in history.
9: Yeah, I mean, it's difficult to find comparators for anything. I mean, just within the Trump family, it's difficult to find comparators. So what I mean by that is the Trump sons were not being appointed on a repeated basis to the boards of outside companies in the years before the second Trump presidency, or indeed the first Trump presidency. So they're not sought out partners. They don't have experience in any of these businesses. It's not entirely clear what they're bringing to this apart from their brand. You mentioned there in terms of precedence. Obviously, in the US, there's no precedent of this. But I think that if, you know, you're looking more broadly, there's not a precedent either. So we've seen billionaires before in politics. This has happened in Czech Republic. It's happened in Ukraine. It's happened in Italy with Silvio Berlusconi. But what we haven't seen before is someone coming in and they're into a leadership position, and their family starting a new business, which is intimately impacted by the position of the presidency for regulatory and other reasons, and then making over $1 billion. That's not something that we've seen in the Western world. I've looked around, I couldn't find any example of that. So the whatever way you look at this, it's quite unusual. The precedent geographically or over time, it's truly quite unusual. And it does, you know, obviously, as I said, the Trump Organization say there are no conflicts of interest, that the company has always done deals overseas. Well, you know, the truth is it did do deals overseas, but they'd rather fizzled out come about 2016. And after the second presidency, even, you know, after they lifted the self-imposed moratorium on foreign deals, there wasn't a rush of people to come and do deals in 2021. What we saw was that in 2024, a significant pickup in these deals in the second half of the year as President Trump was nearing the 2024 election. And then we saw a huge explosion in those deals thereafter. So we're seeing a significant increase in income in areas that have some linkage to the presidency, if it just be about his brand being lifted. But also we are seeing, quite interestingly, the places where his brand attracts the most developer interest seems to be in the Middle East. So we see new deals in Qatar and Dubai yielding tens of millions of dollars in the Middle East. So that have benefited the president.
7: And Tom, very quickly before we conclude, what is unquestionably illegal here and what can Congress do?
9: Well, you know, nothing's unquestionably illegal until a judge rules it. And I think, you know, I've reported on enough complex regulatory laws in the past. But what's interesting is there are so few guardrails here with respect to a president. So you mentioned the Foreign Emoluments Clause. That's not something that's been widely tested, so we don't know about its limits or otherwise. But so many of the rules that would exist with respect to appointed officials or other elected officials do not apply to the president. So it's quite difficult to, if there was any desire for anyone to hold him to legal account, there isn't really a legal account. And indeed, that's something that Elizabeth Warren has drawn some attention to, that maybe there should be some revision of the rules there with respect to the guardrails on a president.
0: Tom Bergen, want to thank you for being with us, investigative journalist with Reuters, author of the book Free Lunch Thinking, How Economics Ruins the Economy. We'll link to your latest piece and your other investigations, Parsing the Trump's Crypto Profits Investors' Losses. Coming up, the Supreme Court grants President Trump the power to fire and replace independent regulators. In a case focused on the Federal Trade Commission, it could impact dozens of what were believed to be independent agencies. We'll talk to former FTC Commissioner Alvaro Bedoya. Stay with us.

0: John Walker's Blues, performed by Steve Earle in our Democracy Now! Studio. This is Democracy Now!, democracynow.org. I'm Amy Goodman with Nermeen Sheikh.
1: The Supreme Court has granted President Trump the power to fire and replace commissioners at independent government agencies. Monday's 6-3 ruling overturns more than 90 years of precedent that insulated regulatory agencies set up by Congress from presidential control. The case focused on the Federal Trade Commission, where two commissioners were fired by President Trump in March of 2025, Alvaro Bedoya and Rebecca Slaughter, who was the lead plaintiff in the case. In a separate ruling announced Monday, justices ruled 5-4 that Federal Reserve Governor Lisa Cook could remain in her job as she challenges Trump's efforts to fire her as well.
0: Writing for the majority, Chief Justice John Roberts argued the Trump administration's efforts to end the Federal Reserve's independence is, quote, an interpretive leap out of step with the statute Congress enacted and our nation's tradition of central banking protected from political interference, unquote. Alvaro Bedoya, former FTC commissioner who was fired by Trump, responded to the ruling, quote, they're making clear that the Wall Street bankers, the central bankers, they deserve an independent, above-the-fray regulator. The rest of us schmucks get stuck with the loyalists, Bedoya said. He's now a senior advisor at the American Economic Liberties Project, co-host of a weekly podcast, The Fair Fight with Alvaro and Max. He's joining us now from Maryland. Alvaro Bedoya, welcome to Democracy Now! You're former commissioner of the Federal Trade Commission, fired by Trump last year. Talk about these two Supreme Court rulings.
2: I think the key thing here, Amy, is to follow the money. Because on the one hand, on Monday, you had the regulator that's most important to those central bankers, most important to those billionaire Wall Street bankers. Why? Because they want a nice steady ship with interest rates, with other interventions in the market. The Supreme Court reaffirmed, surprise, surprise, that those regulators should, at least for now, remain above the fray and independent. But then you have this whole series of other agencies that keep your toys safe, that keep health insurers from robbing people blind, that keep supermarkets from merging to make milk, eggs, and beef even, to keep it from being even more expensive. The court said that all those regulators can report directly to the president and be entirely beholden to his whims and at the end of the day, his donors, his billionaire donors over his shoulder at the inauguration. That's what this is about.
1: And Alvaro, if you could explain what the implications of this might be well beyond Trump. Is it the case now that the president will always have this power?
2: Well, this is a really important point because I've started to get questions already. Oh, you know, Alvaro, how do we restore independent agencies? This is a Supreme Court ruling. The only way to change this ruling would be either to change the court or to pass an amendment. And honestly, I think we should consider

0: buying his weird crypto coin or, you know, donating to his weird golden ballroom, letting him make billions of dollars, and the president would be immune from bribery charges. We need a Supreme Court that looks like the American people. And I actually mean this less in terms of race or gender and more in terms of not being over the age of 70, not having lifetime jobs. No American has, you know, a lifetime job outside of a very few. And lastly, not being in this intractable love affair with billionaires. And so all it takes is an act of Congress to change this court. And I think we need to do that. Otherwise, any future Congress, any future administration is going to see their efforts to check corporate power stymied.
1: Here's I want to go
0: thing.
1: To
0: we're about to celebrate America's. Oh, please.
1: No, go ahead.
0: Oh, you know, we're about to celebrate America's, you know, 250th birthday. We made a mistake at our founding. So our founders hated monopolies. That's what the Boston Tea Party was about. It was a protest against a monopoly on the East India Company, on tea, importing tea into the colonies. Thomas Jefferson, for all his faults, actually repeatedly told Madison, we need an amendment against monopolies in the Bill of Rights. Over and over, 1788, 1789, Madison didn't listen. New York ratified an amendment to do that. Congress blocked it. I think it's time to reconsider adding an amendment to the Bill of Rights, banning monopolies, and protecting the American people from concentrated corporate power.
1: Well, Alvaro, last year you wrote a piece for the New Republic titled How I Became a Populist. The piece is subtitled My Time at the Federal Trade Commission Before Donald Trump Fired Me Totally Changed the Way I See Our Political Divide. In it, you wrote, quote, I used to think that the defining fight for our country was between the left and the right. Now I'm much more worried about the money at the top crushing everyone underneath.
2: And I want to go to, following up on Nermeen's point, the speech that you gave, just an excerpt of it, as you join with Senator Sanders, as you join with AOC, this is right after you were fired, this massive rally of tens of thousands of people, part of the Fighting Oligarchy Tour. This is what you said.
3: So what is the FTC? We are the independent federal agency that fights fraudsters and monopolists. We take the Martinshkrelis and Jeff Bezos of the world to court, and we win.
2: So, Alvaro Bedoya, that was you in Denver. Where are you headed from here? Talk about this movement that is building and even how it fits into this latest explosive news of the more than $2 billion President Trump and his family have made in the last year since he came back into office.
0: Amy, I think this country is hungry for hope. And when you look at the world less in terms of Democrat versus Republican and more in terms of people's struggles every single day against the money at the top, people look a lot more similar than they do different. I'll give you one quick example. You know, I spend a lot of time talking to farmers in Iowa. You know what's happening to them? They're having to pay $25,000, $50,000 extra booking fertilizer for the next harvest. Meanwhile, you have rideshare drivers in New York City who are paying an extra $10,000 a year for the extra cost of gasoline because of the Iran war. Those drivers wake up in the morning to try to drive the morning commute there in New York City, and they find they're locked out of Uber and Lyft because of these software duopolies. I got farmers in Iowa who are waking up in the morning, cannot start their John Deere combine because John Deere has locked that combine. That monopoly has locked the software on that combine, so only that billionaire multinational could fix it and therefore make the money off of it. And what I see happening across the country is whether it's rideshare drivers in Iowa, you know, in New York, farmers in Iowa, you know, documentary filmmakers in California, shrimpers in Louisiana, people are starting to recognize that they do have one very powerful thing in common, which is a revulsion at oligarchy and billionaires. And the more we can weave this class-based movement together to fight that concentrated corporate power, I think that opens the door for a hopeful future in this country.
2: Alvaro Bedoya, we thank you so much for being with us. Former commissioner of the Federal Trade Commission, fired by President Trump last year, now a senior advisor

the American Economic Liberties Project. He is co-host of The Fair Fight with Alvaro and Max, a weekly podcast. Coming up, as we head into the July 4th weekend, we speak to UCLA historian Robin D.G. Kelly. His latest piece, Do You Understand Your Own Language? Black Radicals Read the Declaration of Independence. Back in 20 seconds.

0: Ella's song, We Who Believe in Freedom Cannot Rest Until It Comes, by Sweet Honey and the Rot, performing at the 2025 Peace Ball. This is Democracy Now!, democracynow.org. I'm Amy Goodman with Nermeen Shea.
1: As we head into the July 4th weekend, marking the 250th anniversary of the founding of the United States, we turn now to the relationship between black radicals and one of the nation's most important founding documents, the Declaration of Independence. UCLA historian Robin D.G. Kelly's new essay, In Hammer and Hope, is titled, Do You Understand Your Own Language? Black Radicals Read the Declaration of Independence. It begins with Kelly writing that every so-called Independence Day, he makes his kids listen to passages from Frederick Douglass's famous speech, What to the Slave is the Fourth of July.
0: And you can hear that speech tomorrow on Democracy Now!, read by the late, great James Earl Jones. But born into slavery around 1818, Frederick Douglass became a key leader of the abolitionist movement. On July 5th, 1852, in Rochester, New York, he gave one of his most famous speeches addressing the Rochester Ladies Anti-Slavery Sewing Society. I want to play a brief excerpt of that reading, read by James Earl Jones, at a performance of Voices of the People's History of the United States, based on the late Howard Zinn's iconic book.
2: What to the American slave is your 4th of July? I answer, a day that reveals to him more than all other days of the year, the gross injustice and cruelty to which he is a constant victim. To him, your celebration is a sham.
0: And you can hear that full speech tomorrow, read by James Earl Jones here on Democracy Now! For more on the significance of this speech, we're joined in Los Angeles by Robin D.G. Kelly, professor of U.S. history at UCLA, author of many books, including Freedom Dreams, The Black Radical Imagination. Professor Kelly, welcome back to Democracy Now! Why you had your children read this speech every year, and what does it mean to talk about why you say black radicals read the Declaration of Independence?
3: Right. Well, first of all, thanks for having me. Sometimes I make them listen to James Earl Jones's version when I listen to Democracy Now! I never miss it. It's interesting because on one hand, that speech is very important as a critique of the contradictions between a declaration that's claiming that all men are created equal, that's built on this Enlightenment ideology of kind of mass equality on the one hand, but on the other hand, that's not the history of the United States. And so, and I don't make them listen to all of it, but I think the part where Douglass goes on to talk about this being a sham, you know, mere bombast, is significant. I also have them, or read to them, David Walker's appeal, where, you know, the title of my piece comes from David Walker's appeal to the colored citizens of the world, published in 1829, where he basically says, look, your declaration is hypocrisy, essentially. But then he also warns white readers. He says, look, the part of the declaration you need to be careful about is the right of people to basically overthrow their government. And what we're seeing in the United States is a corrupt government built on slavery. And I guarantee you that these, you know, enslaved people and others who support them will overthrow this government. And of course, it kind of came to pass in the form of the Civil War, the kind of insurrection that he imagined, right?
1: And Professor Robin Kelly, if you could also talk about the fact that Douglass, despite his criticism of the Declaration, as you point out in your piece, remained a staunch defender of the U.S. Constitution, calling it, quote, a glorious liberty document opposed to slavery. If you could explain why that's your the case, and your sense of the differences, if any, between the Declaration and the Constitution on the question of slavery.
3: Right. Well, abolitionists were divided over the Constitution. People like William Lloyd Garrison took a position that the Constitution was inherently anti-slavery. And a case can be made, I think a strong case can be made, that, that Garrison was saying that the Constitution was pro-slavery. But a case can be made that it is pro-slavery when you look at the use of the assumption that that there's some people who are held in service, held in bondage, right? And that so much of even the organization of Congress was based on this idea of counting 3 out of 5 enslaved people, though they don't have any rights, right? For the purposes of representation. The Declaration of Independence is a little bit different in that it is not a constitution, it's not law per se, but it does make these claims that go beyond the drafters. When the drafters developed this declaration, they assumed that human beings were basically white men. They imagine an independent nation that's based on kind of Herrenvolk Republic, that is a white republic. There was no assumption that other people, either Native people, Black people, would participate in that republic. There might be some exceptions, of course. And so the Declaration, the language goes beyond its intention. And for a lot of Black people, both enslaved and free Black people during the American Revolution, they saw the Declaration as doing multiple things. It wasn't about American nationalism. It wasn't about American independence. What it was about was a referendum on the definition of the human. It was also a justification for rebellion, right? And then the third thing is that they saw it as a kind of lever to argue against the conceits of liberty. That is to say that the claims that, you know, all people have a right to liberty, no matter who it was intended for, they could use that language against their slave owners, against those who ruled the colonies, right? And against those who ruled the new republic. And so, in some ways, they were making a case that their claims of freedom were far more universal than the provincial claims of the colonists fighting for freedom against British colonial rule, you know? And ultimately, the American Revolution was hardly an anti-colonial movement, because in many ways, it was a struggle to take control of this empire, this expanding West. I think one of the most important parts of the argument for independence was a resistance to British proclamation of 1763 that said that colonists cannot move beyond the Appalachian Mountains. And in the end, they were pushing against British limitations on expansion. In other words, they wanted more empire for themselves. And in the end, what we get is a nation that is pro-slavery, ultimately, or divided on the question of slavery, in which the proceeds and benefits of American capitalism would generate or go flow to the to those who are settler colonial, who settler colonists, as opposed to Britain or the Crown.
0: Robin Kelly, I'm wondering if you could finally comment on the closure of the ripping down of documents that talk about slavery. More than 80 years after the Declaration of Independence was signed, the abolitionist John Brown rewrote the Declaration as an abolitionist document. Looking now at the Harper's Ferry Museum that would honor him, that has a wall of remembrance to highlight hundreds of enslaved people, best known as the place where the raid on the town's armory led to an uprising, that museum has not been opened. The monument that talks about George Washington having slaves on the Mall in Philadelphia mm-hmm. was ripped down by the Trump administration. We have 20 seconds.
3: Right. Well, in short, John Brown's Declaration of Liberty was a response to Roger Taney's, Chief Justice Taney's decision on Dred Scott. And so if we don't, you know, recover that history, we're going to basically not understand the way in which the 14th Amendment was a response to the denial of citizenship on the part of black people.
0: D.G. Kelly, yes. We're going to have to leave it there, but it is a very profound point. Professor of U.S. History at UCLA. We're going to link to your piece in Hammer and Hope headline, Do You Understand Your Own Language? Black Radicals Read the Declaration of Independence. Professor Kelly is also author of Freedom Dreams, the Black Radical Imagination. I'm Amy Goodman with Nermeen Sheikh. Thanks so much for joining us.
4: Hei! 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Alt du må gjøre å delta på kurs. 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

was all so long ago. So very, very long ago. The death of the English pub. Death of the English pub.

0: Today on Wings. Despite a few prominent rape and murder convictions bringing harsh penalties in India, rapes have not declined. Kalpana Pradhan asked women activists what can make a difference.
1: For me, rape reform, especially legal reform, doesn't deliver gender justice at all.

0: Welcome to Wings, a series of news and current affairs programs by and about women around the world, produced and distributed by the Women's International News Gathering Service.
1: India was named as the most dangerous country for women due to the high risk of sexual violence. In a survey of global experts by the Thomson Reuters Foundation 2018, crime against women in the country remains a deeply concerning issue to the women. The brutal rape and murder of a doctor in Kolkata highlights the current inadequacies in enforcing women's safety measures in a government-run hospital. And the incident has raised alarms about sexual violence against women in India. The women rights organizations have organized Take Back the Night marches to call for eliminating gender-based violence. The women are faces wide spectrum of threats to their safety, dignity, and well-being, as said a researcher student, Shampuna Bhadra.
2: Can we say that all of us should not say to women, don't get raped? We can say, do not rape, to place the emphasis on men's actions instead of women's. Secondly, we have seen Reclaim the Night was a successful move, but rape and murder increased everywhere. So, to find the first solution, we have to look at family, school, media, especially digital media. We have to restructure them. And for that, ordinary people started movement without any political party.
1: Millions of Indian women have joined the urban workforce in the past decade, securing their financial independence and helping to fuel the country's rapid growth. But they are still often left to bear the burden of their own safety. Despite the advancements in technology such as safety apps and increased police presence, but the underlying issue remains the same. The mindset of individuals has not improved. The key to real change lies in educating people, as said by an English language teacher, Nelly Bosch.
3: Yes. I must say that there has been a lot of changes, development and progress for the women in Indian society. It's very true that we are enjoying the opportunity in the fields of education, employment and almost everywhere by law. But don't we need safety, security and respect? We are continuously being harassed and abused in different ways. And above all, there is a new culture, that is rape culture. No one is physically safe. Whether it is day or night, there is no safety for the girls in the school or college, at lonely place, even at a working place. And there is nothing to say if it is night. Why? Can you tell me why we are afraid of solo traveling or going out at night? Increasing day by day. As far as I remember, we hardly heard the word rape, but now it is a very common word to everyone, even to a child. I don't know whether you will agree with me or not, but I think lack of healthy upbringing is the main reason behind it. So, to get rid of this new culture, the parents should take most responsibility in this regard. Their teaching, moral teaching, cultural teaching and guidance should be started at the very beginning of the boy's life. This is the only way to get rid of these horrifying activities. This is my opinion.
1: As per India government survey, 42% of girls in the country have been sexually abused. Women's groups and activists say incidents have become more rampant, more aggressive and more brutalized. Women activist Anuradha Kapoor, who is working mainly violence against women for more than 40 years, said many cases are believed to go unreported because of the stigma that is attached to rape and sexual assault.
4: I feel that violence against women has been traditionally condoned, it's been accepted, and it's been normalized by our society. Women have been told to keep quiet about it, not to talk about it. They're held responsible for it, and they're shamed for it. So the guilt and the shame, all of that belongs to women. This is how our patriarchal society operates. So when I began 29 years ago, at that time, I mean, violence against women was something that was not talked about. There was a deafening silence around violence, right? But I think that, you know, decades of really hard work by the women's movements in the country has resulted in women now being able to speak out. They're speaking up. Cases are being registered. Earlier, you know, media wouldn't report it, but media covers these. There's more public awareness about it. So you get to hear a lot more about these cases, right? I think that this business of acceptance and normalization has always been there. The difference now is that women are, of course, speaking out because of the work of the women's movement, and also as a result of that, there have been laws that have come in, like around sexual violence, about domestic violence, child sexual abuse. All kinds of laws have also come out as a result of these movements. So women have a space to speak out. That's why we're hearing about this. I would say the increase in reporting, this is why we're hearing a lot more about these cases. And some of it, I think there is also a culture of violence around the world and in our country today. If you look at it, even our political dispensations are talking about violence against women, or rape or sexual abuse. I mean, everywhere violence seems to be the norm. I remember there was this a particular case that happened, I think, in Badaun in UP. And when that case was going on, it was a case of a rape of a Dalit girl. And one of the ministers at that time actually said, rape is a trivial matter. You know, the media should not be blowing it out of proportion. Now, when people in power say things like this, or when you know, the people who were responsible for the rapes during the Gujarat riots came out, right? They were garlanded and they were told that they're representatives of our culture. What is the message that we are giving out to people? We're giving out a message that it's okay, you know? And that culture of impunity is created. And at the same time, there's another reason why people think that nothing is going to happen to them, is because conviction rates for cases of rape and sexual abuse are very low. Cases of rape, I think, is about 27-28%. And that's it. People think, now I will get away with it. People are not getting convicted. They're getting away with murder. I can get away with murder. And our experience is that the higher the punishment, the lower the conviction, because you have to have a lot more proof. You have to be 100% sure, and no judge is going to write a death sentence or a life imprisonment till you die unless he's 100% sure of the evidence. And the problem, the systemic issues that I was referring to, are that, first of all, whenever there's a case like this, the police investigation is pretty shabby, right? So, you know, it's like, when do you reach there? How do you do the investigation? And then what are the political pressures on you, whether or not you should do the investigation? All of these are part of what happens. And when you give a charge sheet that does not have sufficient evidence, a judge is not going to be able to convict. It starts from there, that the police itself is not being able to investigating properly for a variety of reasons. They might be political, they may be corruption, they may be just lack of knowledge, because, you know, the person who directs traffic is also the person who is doing investigation. They don't have special skills. There is no separation. So it starts there. Then when you go to court, what is happening? The court system delays these trials for a long time. So there is no sensitization. How do you look at this issue? You know, if you're, you know, there was this case, the Park Street rape case, where the woman was told, why were you out at night? Now, the question is not, why were you out? The question is, why can't she be out? Even the way the judges think also is very patriarchal, because they come from the same society as we are in. So we need sensitization of the judiciary as well. In practice, there's a lot of things in on paper, but in practice it doesn't work. And if it doesn't work in practice, then women are not going to get justice.
1: The reoccurring number of rapes in India have experts worried that people are becoming desensitized to the crimes. The women activist Anuradha Kapoor said that society need changes in two levels. She added,
4: I think that what we need to do is work with the system. As I was saying, if we want to make change, then there are changes at two levels. One is at the societal level and one is at the state level. All right. At the state level, I've already talked about the fact that you need to make sure that the laws that you have passed are actually implemented. And in order for that implementation to happen successfully, then you have to put in money, you have to put in resources, you have to train your police, you have to remove political pressure, you have to train and sensitize your judges, you have to provide protection and services for the victim and for the witness. You have to work that the system changes so that it delivers for women, so that there is actual conviction and justice at the end of it. So that's, if you don't do that, then any law that you pass is just a law on paper, right? Mm-hmm. And on the other hand, what you need to do is also make, as a state, is to change thinking. Right now, you're on the one hand, you're saying women are equal, you're giving equal rights in the constitution, you're providing all of this legal framework, the laws to protect, but society is still the same, right? So now you need to change, if you need to change attitudes, then you need to change them in various ways.
0: On Wings, anti-rape activists are telling Wings reporter Kalpana Pradhan what they believe is needed to change India's rape culture.
4: You start with the schooling. What are you teaching children in schools? What are your textbooks saying about men and women? You know, you have to bring equality into the textbook, into this educational curriculum. You have to promote equality from there, from the start. And you have to also run, you know, awareness campaigns by the government, just like they used to do the polio campaigns. They need to do awareness campaigns and sensitization campaigns, and until mindsets don't change, this continues. It is like a non-negotiable. You have to carry on saying that this, you know, how do you want men to behave? Because the problem is, starting from our homes, how are we bringing our boys up? I mean, I find it hard to believe that these men or these boys, I mean, there are boys who are as little as 12 who are raping women, raping girls who are 6 years old. So what are we teaching these boys? As a society, how are we bringing up these boys? We are bringing them up to believe that this is okay, that you can do what you like with women and that you will get away with it. So how do we as a society also change that? We have to teach boys. You know, they're losing their humanity. I feel men are losing their humanity. They're not born like this, right? But they're taught to be like this. And we need to change that teaching. And not all boys are like this. Not all men are like this. It is those, because we are teaching them that you are better, you have the power, you can control women, and if you think women are going out of line, you can do what you like with them. This is the learning that we are giving them by differentiating, by discrimination. And when we say to them, and we say to girls, you stay at home because, you know, something can happen to you, instead of saying, let the boys stay home so that the women are free, or telling the boys, you make sure that women are safe. You ensure safety of women by changing how men think about it. Like, you need to have more women out there in the streets, on the roads. You need women out in the workplace. So the more people will see that, the safer they're going to be. And instead, what we do is we bring in laws that say women should stay at home, protect them, give them only, you know, day shifts, not night shifts. This is very counterproductive because you're not actually creating an equal space. You're doing a protection, but you're not addressing the cause, which is the male who is doing this, right? So we need to actually look at how we change these perceptions. And you need to do it in multiple levels. It's not just at one. It's in schools, it's in colleges, it's through educational institutions.
5: At home also.
4: And at home. At home, how are you bringing up your children? Are you bringing up your daughter and son equally? Are you teaching them the same values? Are you teaching them that you have to respect each other? Because if you respect people at home, It's only then that you can respect people outside. It's like if you respect women in your home, then you can respect women outside. But if you're seeing from the very beginning, as from your childhood, that your father is abusing your mother, or your father is powerful and does whatever he likes and he doesn't have any respect for your mother, you are going to learn that. And you're going to repeat it in your life, right? And for women, they're also in a situation, a powerless situation. Most women are in situations where they are told that if you have to be a good mother, this is how you bring up a boy, this is how you bring up a girl. And if you bring up the boy or girl differently, then you're a bad mother. So they are under pressure and they don't have the power to change it. So that also, I mean, patriarchy uses women also to perpetrate this kind of thinking, right? So we need to change that thinking, and that starts from home. It starts at through the schooling system. It's and the government, the state has a huge responsibility to create this awareness and to change the books where you're talking about equality in this way. You know, there are textbooks that will say a man can do this much work in 6 hours, a woman will take twice the amount. What are you teaching the children then? You're teaching the children that women take more time to do a piece of work. So you're actually, even through the, you know, your books will say mother's sitting at home and cooking and the father's going out to work. What are you teaching the children? That these are the roles that people will play. And you're not building the aspirations of women, and you're not teaching equality through that. You're teaching division. So I think this is really, I mean, the root cause is patriarchal thinking. And if we want to, I mean, address this issue, we need to address the system also. And if systemic change doesn't happen, we are not going to see any difference with increased punishments in law.
1: Social activists are saying male hold a disproportionate amount of power in families and communities. And this power structure is both expected and accepted by the majority of females, which is sending a wrong message to the society, as said the social scientist Bula Bhadro.
5: Is India going through a rape epidemic in 21st century? In fact, from the daylight rape of a woman on a hurried street in Ujjain to the vicious rape and murder of a trainee doctor at Kolkata's Medical College, India's escalating crisis of violence against women, especially rape, is not just a series of grim statistics. They are a narrative of a profound national tragedy. According to the 2021 annual report of the National Crime Records Bureau, 31,677 rape cases were registered. Across the country, which comes to about an average of 86 rape cases daily. This is a number which actually appalling. But it's just the beginning. The appalling figures are just the beginning. There are innumerable attacks that go unreported due to systemic flaws, fear of reprisals, social pressure, telling women that you may be at fault, that's why the rape happened, dress code, at the time you are walking unnecessarily or you are doing things unnecessarily. So you deserve this kind of punishment. But the interesting part is, women seem to suffer this kind of punishment, so to speak, always. If you see historically, you'll see that war, conflict, partition, any other catastrophe, it is absolutely the most heinous crime which can happen. Now look at this, the narrative of the recent rapes and murders. One characteristic must be mentioned here, that India has developed a terrible tendency, not just of rape, but murdering the rape victim. Probably doesn't want to keep clues, or somebody who will be telling after all if the person is alive. Whatever the reason, brutal murders and brutal rapes are happening together. So that the victim is suffering unbelievably. Whatever we say about women's movement, equality, seems like a hoax or a joke. I'm unable to understand that what does the law and judicial network do? They are part of the liberal legalism reform, but that's all there is. There are laws and there are laws. every time we had a severe rape, we had a commission and recommendations. Just like in 2012, when Nirbhaya was raped in a public bus, she was with her boyfriend. By six people, she was brutally raped. After that, we had a commission, Justice Varma Commission. He made excellent recommendations, though the central government next year did not actually incorporate them. But he made his recommendation. But even that, after that, if you see the rape statistics, you will be astonished that, it keeps happening. And the more we become so-called civilized, digitalized, we are doing more rapes and murders. I have no faith, so to speak, or no expectation from the law and judiciary. That sounds bad, but I have to say it, that for me, rape reform, especially legal reform, doesn't deliver gender justice at all. Without any basic change in our patriarchal structures or our mental arrangements or mentality, other things are important in order to stop rape. We should look at our families, how boys and girls are treated differentially. Boys are told that they have to be rugged and be manly, and girls are told that she's soft, she has to accept things, moderate things, etc. Lokhi me, it means you're very sort of subdued, modest, paragon of beauty, and this kind of, behavior, very polite. Even in schools, these are also reinforced. We don't still have much counseling cells in many schools. Even if your family says you are equal to anybody, so there are no femininity, no masculinity, we never actually heard the concept of masculinity or femininity. So family is the first culprit. Then comes the school. The education system is a huge culprit for making girls women and making men. And then you have your digital media specifically, and also other sources, which are mixed. Law forgot that law is not just legislation. It has to be enacted, and the enactment of law is very poor in India, extremely poor in case of rape victims. In case of this particular rape in one of the medical colleges, we have seen one thing though, that the larger society in West Bengal, in Kolkata, came out in huge support of this girl, this woman doctor, without any political control. Everything gets politicized here, but not this one. In fact, when they were doing some kind of protest, when a lot of political leader tried to come to them, they said go back, which is very, very important, because the civil society movement are the most important one, that once we understand how we make children an individual, not a boy or a girl, we will be actually better off. Other than that, nothing seems to work. Formal education, formal legal system, judiciary, nothing is working at the moment. I'm sorry to say this. With a sad heart, I'm saying this.
6: Tougher laws against rape were introduced in India in 2013. After 23-year-old trainee physiotherapist was gang raped on a bus in New Delhi and later died of her injuries. But annual data from India's National Crime Record Bureau on crimes against women shows a steady annual increase in the number of rapes being committed in the country. Activists say the rising graph of rape cases is a matter of serious concern. As per experts, patriarchal structure in the society is the main cause to control the violence against women. The NGO Shyam has started to work with the men and boys in Kolkata to change attitudes towards women. Anuradha Kapoor is the founder of the NGO, and she said how her organization has working on it.
4: We've been working, Swayam has been working with men and boys over the last 10 years, and we've also seen how, because of the way they're brought up, they don't even understand what they're doing, and they don't understand the consequences of what they're doing. And once you bring that to their notice, things change. So it's possible to change. I think that I have faith in the fact that there can be change, that men and boys do change. And we have groups of men and boys where some of them, when they came into our group, had admitted to, you know, sexually harassing girls, as you know, or being abusive with their partners, and they no longer are, because they have now understood why it should not be like that. So I think it's really important for us to focus on men and boys, because every time we've been to, you know, we go and do awareness with girls, they'll say, but what's the point? Because the boys have to change, right? So we really need to emphasize that it's important to work with men and boys and help them to understand, you know, how this kind of macho masculinity is impacting them negatively, and that it is in their interest to change. It's not for women that they should change, but for themselves, so that they have better family lives, better social lives, better community lives, and happier lives and more humane lives. You know, there's no one solution to this. One is, of course, from home. You know, the teaching needs to change at home.
6: It means mother also be involved.
4: Not just the mother, but the father. Because, you know, the mother can try and do things, but if the father undoes it by his behavior or by his dictate, then nothing is going to happen. So I think it needs both parents. I have seen that change happen. I believe it can. So we should try and do, because the more and more men and boys who come into this movement are helping themselves regain their humanity, I think, the easier it's going to be to create the change, because they are the biggest space that we need to really address. I think that's really, really important.
6: Critics say the world's largest democracy gets a bad name because of the way the victims and survivors are treated. And harsh punishment alone cannot make women safer. Experts are saying that dedicated policy to sensitized men and boys could be possible to dismantling harmful masculine behaviors and requires a cultural shift towards greater respect for women and gender equality. Kalpana Pradhan, Wings, Kolkata, India.
0: The interviewees in this program were Sampurna Bhadra, student researcher, Nellie Bose, English language teacher, Anuradha Kapoor, longtime activist against violence against women and founder of the non-governmental organization Swayam, and Dr. Bula Bhadra, sociology professor at the University of Calcutta. To hear Wings programs again, visit the website wings.org. Wings thanks all our supporters, including your local community radio stations, Suzette Cullen, and Genevieve Vaughn, whose events are found on the website maternalgifteconomymovement.org. That's all one word, maternalgifteconomymovement.org. The Wings sound logo is from Libana's album, A Circle is Cast. I'm Wings series producer, Frieda Werden. This is the Women's International News Gathering Service. Coming up on Wings. In 1973, the U.S. Supreme Court decriminalized abortion nationwide in a case called Roe v. Wade. 49 years later, it overturned its ruling. From Danger to Dignity is a two-part documentary about the lengthy movement that led to Roe.
7: It was 1962. I was 22 years old. I was rushed to the emergency room with a fever of 105 and blood poisoning. I had had an illegal abortion. Blindfolded, without anesthetic, I never saw the face of the abortionist. My own doctor, who refused to provide a safe abortion, would now try to save my life. Because I had good medical care, I survived. Many women died.
8: There was no phrase, reproductive choice. There was no concept of reproductive choice. If you needed an abortion, you couldn't look in the phone book. for a clinic.
9: This is a time in which it is illegal to counsel a woman about abortion. $1,000 fine and a year in jail.
10: I didn't want to be arrested. Nobody wants to be arrested. But if you see something that's so wrong socially, and you have a chance and you don't do anything about it, it's hard to sleep with yourself at night.
7: From 1961 until 1973, the struggle for abortion rights became one of the fastest growing social movements in the history of the United States. On the front lines were people willing to challenge the law, and if necessary, break the law. From danger to dignity, the fight for safe abortion. Abortion first became a crime in the United States in the mid-1800s. Historians estimate that for more than a century, at least 500,000 clandestine illegal abortions were taking place each year. Some women found safe operations, but most faced the back alleys. Every day, hospitals admitted women infected and bleeding.
5: One I can think of was a classmate of mine who had an abortion that was done actually by her mom. And she started to hemorrhage. And she died. I called the daddy. When he arrived at the hospital, he said to her immediately, "I want to know who did it." He made her feel guilty and called her a killer. The death of their daughter. I thought, there must be another way.
7: Abortions were reported simply as criminal acts. The human costs behind the headlines were suppressed. When journalist Lawrence Later was researching reproductive rights in the 1950s, he found that almost nothing had been written on abortion.
11: It was a dirty subject here. You didn't discuss it at dinner table. The only thing in the newspapers was a little item, Dr. X arrested for performing illegal abortion. You had no way to get at facts or the real story. There was nothing.
7: Abortion was a taboo subject, surrounded by secrecy and shame. In 1962, one woman's story broke the silence. Sherry Finkbein was the host of television's Romper Room. She was pregnant with her fifth child when she discovered that the drug she'd been taking for morning sickness, thalidomide, could cause severe birth defects, including babies born with no limbs. Arizona law allowed abortions only if a woman's life was in danger. Sherry's doctor diagnosed her as a potential suicide so he could arrange a hospital abortion.
12: Everything would have been fine if on Sunday I didn't have this fantastic feeling that I had to warn other people about this horrendous drug.
7: Sherry called the local newspaper several days before the scheduled operation. She asked that her name not be used. The next day, her doctor called to say that the abortion had been canceled.
12: I said, "How could they cancel it? They don't even know who I am." And they said the news went out on the Associated Press and we're getting calls from all over the world. Somebody went into the county attorney's office and said they'd like to make a citizen's arrest on the hospital and on the woman who's going to have that termination.
7: The whole world watched as Sherry and her husband searched for a doctor who would help. Finally, they went to Sweden, where abortion was legal. After the operation, the Swedish doctors confirmed that the fetus was severely deformed.
13: I don't want to get back at anybody. I don't feel bitter towards anyone. I don't feel bitter towards people who oppose us religiously. I only hope that they know can feel that we're doing what's best in our case and, yeah. and could feel some of what's in my heart in trying to prevent a tragedy from happening.
12: When we came back from Sweden, then we heard that somebody else was now doing Romper Room and that they would keep her on doing it. I was told, and I remember the words exactly, that they felt I was unfit to handle children. We had received so many death threats that the FBI was called. They came because we had two children who went to school. It was only about a half a block away. But there were these big FBI agents who would take these little kids and walk them to school because people threatened to cut off the arms and legs of my existing children.
14: Mrs. Finkbein, now that it's all over, do you still think that you've done the right thing?
13: Something within me, I don't know if it was womanly intuition or the God inside of me, said, don't have this baby, and I didn't, and now I know it was the right decision.
7: Sherry's case made headlines, but when the story quieted down, for most women, nothing had changed.
15: When I became pregnant, I was totally desperate. At that time, poor women, many of whom were women of color, did not have the connections and access to safe abortions. At the time, I was living with an aunt, and I knew I was pregnant. One day, I was just sitting in the bedroom on the bed, trying to figure out what I should do. And she had these plastic flowers sit all around, and I thought, well, you know, I could probably use this, you know, because it had a long piece of wire. That's what I did. I ended up having to go into the hospital emergency because I was hemorrhaging and it wouldn't stop.
7: Experiences like this woman's were happening every day. California Assemblyman John Knox heard about a woman who was raped and forced by law to bear the child. In 1961, he introduced a bill for reform to the state legislature. It drew little attention and died in committee, but it inspired one of the nation's first abortion rights activists.
16: I saw it on page 90,000 of the newspaper, a tiny little article about this bill, and I took it and I drew up my own little petition for modified abortion laws. And I went then to the public one at a time to find anyone who would talk about it.
7: Patricia McGinnis was an early advocate of women's rights. She later became a medical technologist in a San Francisco hospital, where she saw hundreds of women admitted with complications from back alley abortions.
17: Do you approve of abortion for any reason whatsoever?
18: I feel great indignation as a woman to think that women have to subject themselves to second-rate medical care for a safe surgical procedure.
7: Information about the medical consequences of illegal abortions began to reach more legislators, and a second California assemblyman considered proposing reform.
19: As I traveled up and down the state, women would come up to me after my talks and tell me about their own personal involvement in abortion, that either they themselves had had one at one time or another, always, of course, an illegal one, or their sister had, or their grandmother had, or their college roommate had, but everyone knew of some other woman, if not herself, who had suffered through an illegal abortion, which meant that of the many hundreds of thousands, perhaps so many as a million American women who were each year having abortions, every single one of them was a criminal. Every single one of them was a potential felon.
7: In 1963, Representative Anthony Bielanson took a political risk by introducing a bill that would make abortion legal in cases of rape, incest, and danger to a woman's life.
19: It was this immense issue out there waiting to be resolved in some better way than we'd succeeded up to that time in doing it. But until that time, people hadn't even been talking about it.
7: The proposal failed, but interest was beginning to grow. Meanwhile, Pat McGinnis' grassroots efforts continued. She was distributing flyers to attendees of a California medical conference when Lana Phelan passed by.
20: It was raining, and so I ran across the street to get to my car. And there was a woman standing on the center aisle. And as I passed, she gave me a leaflet. It said, "Repeal abortion laws." And I looked at that and said to my husband, "My God, the only person there with a dab of sense was standing outside in the rain."
7: Lana was a young housewife and mother concerned about women's health issues. She called the number on the flyer to see if she could help.
20: One day, not too long after that, she called me and asked me, would I go to the college and give a speech for them? They needed a speaker. And I said, what will I say? And she said, you'll think of something. And I did.
7: Lana talked about the trauma of her own illegal abortion at 17. She joined with Pat and another woman, Rowena Gerner, to speak out about the laws. Working out of a tiny San Francisco apartment, they launched their fledgling organization, the Society for Humane Abortion. ...1963 was a year when new dreams were born and inspired social action across the country. Pastor James Lawson, a colleague of Martin Luther King, recalls those times.

0: pandemic of German measles accounted for a significant rise in serious birth defects. This situation led to a greater public acceptance for abortions. But the most compelling motivation for someone to act was still a personal experience.
1: I had seen someone die in the military, the wife of a pilot that I was very close to. He'd come back home after World War II, only to have, within the first year of his return, his wife die as a result of a botched abortion. This background demanded that I take some action when I had the opportunity.
0: In spring of 1965, despite opposition in his district, Assemblyman Percy Sutton introduced the first proposal for abortion reform in the state of New York. The bill was defeated, but early legislative efforts encouraged others around the country to speak out. In Minnesota, Dr. Jane Hodgson, a respected gynecologist, was appalled by the number of women she saw admitted to the hospital following botched abortions.
2: I gradually began to think, well, this is horrible medicine. This isn't the way I was taught in public health classes in medical school. We should be able to do something about this.
0: Dr. Hodgson testified before legislative committees and also spoke at conferences in an attempt to reach other doctors.
3: The real moral and medical question is whether women should have abortions humanely and safely in our hospitals, or whether we should continue our degrading system of unwanted pregnancies and criminal abortions.
2: The hypocrisy got to me. Well-to-do women always could have them. They would go to England or Canada or wherever. They could arrange it, but it was absolutely impossible for the young and the poor.
0: Dr. Hodgson's testimony failed to sway the Minnesota legislature, but she was not deterred. Several years later, she would openly defy the law. Early in 1967, a second reform bill was proposed in New York. A group of ministers and rabbis, organized by Reverend Howard Moody, were closely watching its progress.
4: They didn't change that law in 67. We were meeting at the time and beginning to see, what are we going to do as a result? And some of us felt very strongly and said, I think we ought to break the law. I think we ought to counsel women and help women get abortions, even if it's against the law.
0: With a group of 21 clergy, Reverend Moody organized a free referral network to provide counsel for any woman with an unintended pregnancy.
4: I felt that I could make a case to be there for her, whatever her decision was, not just if it were for abortion, but if it were having the child and giving it up, or if it were for having the child and not giving it up and keeping it. Whatever it was, we would try to help her find a way to do that. And that as religious people, as people who cared about people's spirits, there was no way that you could do that without caring about their bodies.
0: The clergy leadership was outspoken with their plans, but they operated covertly to avoid arrest. Arlene Carman worked with Reverend Moody to coordinate the overall effort.
5: The way in which the clergy service was set up was a very protective one. I was the only person who had contact with the abortionists. The clergy never did. Someone had to go and pretend to be pregnant and go through everything but the abortion to see how the doctor treated women, because there were so many terrible stories that we heard from women about their illegal abortions.
0: Hospitals sometimes permitted abortions for extreme cases. These so-called therapeutic abortions were often available only to the wealthy. Arlene remembers a welfare mother whose 11-year-old daughter had been raped by a babysitter.
5: Everywhere she turned, she was refused, but what had enraged her the most is that in one of the interviews, her daughter was asked why she didn't want to be a mother. You're talking to a 10 and 11-year-old kid. What we did in working with a couple of sympathetic doctors was we would save our ability to get a therapeutic abortion for a situation like that.
0: The doctors who took referrals from the clergy could face criminal charges and lose their medical licenses.

0: In spite of these risks, some doctors were moved to act by what they'd seen.
1: The hospitals, there would be beds after bed of women with abortion complications. And we were supposed to report these. And I had one that I did report. The police came, they harassed the woman, they threatened her, told her she was going to die, frightened her into telling who had done the abortion. It's a very bad experience for her. I made a decision then that I would never report that again.
0: Women from all over the country came to this doctor's office in a small Texas town after he joined the clergy abortion service.
1: To have the service available, safe, and to have it done in, with respect and with dignity, and to know your work is needed, is appreciated, and to get that reaffirmation every day for patients who you may have never met before. You know, to have the patient look up and say, thank you, doctor. You know, I don't know what I would have done if you hadn't been here. Or just a simple thank you.
0: Women who could not find a safe abortion in the United States and were able to leave the country had to take their chances. In Mexico, for example, illegal abortion was a thriving industry with no controls.
2: Of course, there were two levels of abortion providers.
0: Olga Morales was a nurse who worked near the Mexican border.
2: There were the ones that were in a very sanitized office. And so the pretty wealthy woman, and they were usually the white women, would go and have an abortion that was done very well. It was, you know, sanitary. It was, the doctor was trained. She felt no discomfort. On the other hand, you might have the woman that would be Latina, or maybe not as wealthy white American women, that would go to Mexico, and she would have to take what she could get.
0: The leaders of the Society for Humane Abortion went to Mexico to investigate the possibilities.
3: The dangers were terrible. Young women could be intercepted at the airport. Cab drivers knew why they were there, and they would say, I want to go so-and-so, and he would take them elsewhere, where he would be getting a kickback or a rake-off.
4: Telephone operators in the border towns would switch calls to entrepreneurs that didn't know what they were doing. The women didn't know, really, who they were going to.
0: Pat, Lana, and Rowena compiled a list of reputable doctors with explicit instructions on how to navigate the underground. They would visit the doctors and check their facilities and help the women negotiate fair prices.
3: When the women came back, if we had a single bad report, a single one, that they had mistreated or had done poor surgery or that they had in any manner abused this woman, their name went right off that list. It was hard, but it was better than picking them up dead in garbage cans in Tijuana, which is what had been happening to them.
0: Although few doctors in the United States were willing to perform abortions, some would risk seeing the patients after the operation. Dr. Cheek helped Lana and Pat by treating women with complications after they returned from Mexico.
5: The only way I could find of handling somebody who had had an abortion and who was sick or in pain or running a temperature was to go and see them. And I felt this was an extension of what I really owed myself to do. At that time, I did not have the courage to do abortions myself. So much hung in the balance of losing one's license, of going to jail, and I had a family. This was the trap that all of us were caught in. Abortion was something that really needed to be changed in America, that this was criminal.
0: In 1967, the state of Colorado and then North Carolina passed the first reform laws in the country. In California, Assemblyman Bielanson reintroduced his bill.
6: Everywhere I went, no matter what kind of group it was, no matter how politically conservative it might be. People would start nodding and realizing this, of course. For the first time really in their lives, many of them, it was presented to them as a potential political issue, as a legislative issue, as something where clearly the law ought to be changed.
0: In June of 1967, Bjelinson's bill finally passed. But the new law had many bureaucratic restrictions, and as a result, few women were able to get abortions. Reverend Hugh Anwell was among those who had lobbied for the bill.
7: I found myself in the position of being asked to establish some kind of information service that would help women learn about this new law. And to my absolute dismay, we had 293 calls from women who wanted help. And once we climbed from under that, we found that of that number, only three qualified under the law as then it was interpreted in California. So then the next question was, what now? It soon became clear that I was in something that, in my own case, totally changed my life. Because you don't meet that kind of human need and then say, well, it doesn't concern me anymore.
0: Reverend Anwell recruited other clergy, including Reverend Cornish Rogers.
8: Hugh Anwell contacted me and asked me if I would be a counselor representing the South Central area, which is largely the black area of Los Angeles. And in a community that has so many persons who are poor, it just seemed to me that those persons who did want to take a step to determine their own future ought to be helped without what I would consider violating the laws of God.
0: Peg Beisert was still in training for the ministry when she was approached by her pastor.
9: He asked if I would want to do abortion counseling when I was ordained, and I said, yes, I would. However, I didn't quite realize that it was going to be so fast. I was ordained on a Sunday afternoon, and on Monday morning, we were at a very large meeting in Rahway, New Jersey, of the clergy council.
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11: Så var det andre programmet her i Oslo. 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

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Fordi the end of the day, I'm the one who rule. I'm the one that rule. I'm the one that. But let them hunt. But let them hunt. But let them hunt. But let them hunt. But let them hunt. But let them hunt. 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
1: Kunne dere ikke tenke dere å prøve det da?
4: Du vet, hvis vi kler oss ut og sånn, så kan vi kanskje smette igjen.
5: Today on Wings. Despite a few prominent rape and murder convictions bringing harsh penalties in India, rapes have not declined. Kalpana Pradhan asked women activists, what can make a difference?
6: For me, rape reform, especially legal reform, doesn't deliver gender justice at all.

0: Welcome to Wings, a series of news and current affairs programs by and about women around the world, produced and distributed by the Women's International News Gathering Service.
1: India was named as the most dangerous country for women due to the high risk of sexual violence. In a survey of global experts by the Thomson Reuters Foundation 2018, crime against women in the country remains a deeply concerning issue to the women. The brutal rape and murder of a doctor in Kolkata highlights the current inadequacies in enforcing women's safety measures in a government-run hospital. And the incident has raised alarms about sexual violence against women in India. The women rights organizations have organized Take Back the Night marches to call for eliminating gender-based violence. The women are faces wide spectrum of threats to their safety, dignity and well-being, as said a researcher student Shampuna Bhadra.
2: Can we say that all of us should not say to women, don't get raped? We can say do not rape, to place the emphasis on men's actions instead of women's. Secondly, we have seen Reclaim the Night was a successful move, but rape and murder increase everywhere. So to find the first solution, we have to look at family, school, media, especially digital media. We have to restructure them. And for that, ordinary people started movement without any political party.
1: Millions of Indian women have joined the urban workforce in the past decade, securing their financial independence and helping to fuel the country's rapid growth. But they are still often left to bear the burden of their own safety. Despite the advancements in technology such as safety apps and increased police presence, but the underlying issue remains the same. The mindset of individuals has not improved. The key to real change lies in educating people, as said by an English language teacher, Nelly Bosch.
3: Yes. I must say that there has been a lot of changes, development and progress for the women in Indian society. It's very true that we are enjoying the opportunity in the fields of education, employment and almost everywhere by law. But don't we need safety, security and respect? We are continuously being harassed and abused in different ways. And above all, there is a new culture, that is rape culture. No one is physically safe. Whether it is day or night, there is no safety for the girls in the school or college, at lonely place, even at a working place. And there is nothing to say if it is night. Why? Can you tell me why we are afraid of solo traveling or going out at night? Increasing day by day. As far as I remember, we hardly heard the word rape, but now it is a very common word to everyone, even to a child. I don't know whether you will agree with me or not, but I think lack of healthy upbringing is the main reason behind it. So, to get rid of this new culture, the parents should take most responsibility in this regard. Their teaching, moral teaching, cultural teaching and guidance should be started at the very beginning of the boy's life. This is the only way to get rid of these horrifying activities. This is my opinion.
1: As per India government survey, 42% of girls in the country have been sexually abused. Women's groups and activists say incidents have become more rampant, more aggressive and more brutalized. Women activist Anuradha Kapoor, who is working mainly violence against women for more than 40 years, said many cases are believed to go unreported because of the stigma that is attached to rape and sexual assault.
4: I feel that violence against women has been traditionally condoned, it's been accepted, and it's been normalized by our society. Women have been told to keep quiet about it, not to talk about it. They're held responsible for it and they're shamed for it. So the guilt and the shame, all of that belongs to women. This is how our patriarchal society operates. So when I began 29 years ago, at that time, I mean, violence against women was something that was not talked about. There was a deafening silence around violence, right? But I think that, you know, decades of really hard work by the women's movements in the country has resulted in women now being able to speak out. They're speaking up. Cases are being registered. Earlier, you know, media wouldn't report it, but media covers these. There's more public awareness about it. So you get to hear a lot more about these cases, right? I think that this business of acceptance and normalization has always been there. The difference now is that women are, of course, speaking out because of the work of the women's movement, and also as a result of that, there have been laws that have come in, like around sexual violence, about domestic violence, child sexual abuse. All kinds of laws have also come out as a result of these movements. So women have a space to speak out. That's why we're hearing about this. I would say the increase in reporting, this is why we're hearing a lot more about these cases. And some of it, I think there is also a culture of violence around the world and in our country today. If you look at it, even our political dispensations are talking about violence against women, or rape or sexual abuse. I mean, everywhere violence seems to be the norm. I remember there was this a particular case that happened, I think, in Badaun in UP. And when that case was going on, it was a case of a rape of a Dalit girl. And one of the ministers at that time actually said, rape is a trivial matter. You know, the media should not be blowing it out of proportion. Now, when people in power say things like this, or when you know, the people who were responsible for the rapes during the Gujarat riots came out, right? They were garlanded and they were told that they're representatives of our culture. What is the message that we are giving out to people? We're giving out a message that it's okay, you know? And that culture of impunity is created. And at the same time, there's another reason why there is people think that nothing is going to happen to them, is because conviction rates for cases of rape and sexual abuse are very low. Cases of rape, I think, is about 27-28%. And that's it. People think, now I will get away with it. People are not getting convicted. They're getting away with murder. I can get away with murder. And our experience is that the higher the punishment, the lower the conviction, because you have to have a lot more proof. You have to be 100% sure, and no judge is going to write a death sentence or a life imprisonment till you die unless he's 100% sure of the evidence. And the problem, the systemic issues that I was referring to, are that, first of all, whenever there's a case like this, the police investigation is pretty shabby, right? So, you know, it's like, when do you reach there? How do you do the investigation? And then what are the political pressures on you, whether or not you should do the investigation? All of these are part of what happens. And when you give a charge sheet that does not have sufficient evidence, a judge is not going to be able to convict. It starts from there, that the police itself is not being able to investigating properly for a variety of reasons. They might be political, they may be corruption, they may be just lack of knowledge, because, you know, the person who directs traffic is also the person who is doing investigation. They don't have special skills. There is no separation. So it starts there. Then when you go to court, what is happening? The court system delays these trials for a long time. So there is no sensitization. How do you look at this issue? You know, if you're, you know, there was this case, the Park Street rape case, where the woman was told, why were you out at night? Now, the question is not, why were you out? The question is, why can't she be out? Even the way the judges think also is very patriarchal, because they come from the same society as we are in. So we need sensitization of the judiciary as well. In practice, there's a lot of things in on paper, but in practice it doesn't work. And if it doesn't work in practice, then women are not going to get justice.
1: The reoccurring number of rapes in India have experts worried that people are becoming desensitized to the crimes. The women activist Anuradha Kapoor said that society need changes in two levels. She added,
4: I think that what we need to do is work with the system. As I was saying, if we want to make change, then there are changes at two levels. One is at the societal level and one is at the state level. All right. At the state level, I've already talked about the fact that you need to make sure that the laws that you have passed are actually implemented. And in order for that implementation to happen successfully, then you have to put in money, you have to put in resources, you have to train your police, you have to remove political pressure, you have to train and sensitize your judges, you have to provide protection and services for the victim and for the witness. You have to work that the system changes so that it delivers for women, so that there is actual conviction and justice at the end of it. So that's, if you don't do that, then any law that you pass is just a law on paper, right? Mm-hmm. And on the other hand, what you need to do is also make, as a state, is to change thinking. Right now, you're on the one hand, you're saying women are equal, you're giving equal rights in the constitution, you're providing all of this legal framework, the laws to protect, but society is still the same, right? So now you need to change, if you need to change attitudes, then you need to change them in various ways.
0: On Wings, anti-rape activists are telling Wings reporter Kalpana Pradhan what they believe is needed to change India's rape culture.
4: You start with the schooling. What are you teaching children in schools? What are your textbooks saying about men and women? You know, you have to bring equality into the textbook, into this educational curriculum. You have to promote equality from there, from the start. And you have to also run, you know, awareness campaigns by the government, just like they used to do the polio campaigns. They need to do awareness campaigns and sensitization campaigns, and until mindsets don't change, this continues. It is like a non-negotiable. You have to carry on saying that this, you know, how do you want men to behave? Because the problem is starting from our homes. How are we bringing our boys up? I mean, I find it hard to believe that these men or these boys, I mean, there are boys who are as little as 12 who are raping women, raping girls who are 6 years old. So what are we teaching these boys? As a society, how are we bringing up these boys? We are bringing them up to believe that this is okay, that you can do what you like with women and that you will get away with it. So how do we as a society also change that? We have to teach boys. You know, they're losing their humanity. I feel men are losing their humanity. They're not born like this, right? But they're taught to be like this. And we need to change that teaching. And not all boys are like this. Not all men are like this. It is those, because we are teaching them that you are better, you have the power, you can control women. And if you think women are going out of line, you can do what you like with them. This is the learning that we are giving them by differentiating, by discrimination. And when we say to them, and we say to girls, you stay at home because, you know, something can happen to you. Instead of saying, let the boys stay home so that the women are free, or telling the boys, you make sure that women are safe. You ensure safety of women by changing how men think about it. Like, you need to have more women out there in the streets, on the roads. You need women out in the workplace. So the more people will see that, the safer they're going to be. And instead, what we do is we bring in laws that say women should stay at home, protect them, give them only, you know, day shifts, not night shifts. This is very counterproductive because you're not actually creating an equal space. You're doing a protection, but you're not addressing the cause, which is the male who is doing this, right? So we need to actually look at how we change these perceptions. And you need to do it in multiple levels. It's not just at one. It's in schools, it's in colleges, it's through educational institutions.
5: At home also.
4: And at home. At home, how are you bringing up your children? Are you bringing up your daughter and son equally? Are you teaching them the same values? Are you teaching them that you have to respect each other? Because if you respect people at home, It's only then that you can respect people outside. It's like if you respect women in your home, then you can respect women outside. But if you're seeing from the very beginning and from your childhood that your father is abusing your mother, or your father is powerful and does whatever he likes and he doesn't have any respect for your mother, you are going to learn that. And you're going to repeat it in your life, right? And for women, they're also in a situation, a powerless situation. Most women are in situations where they are told that if you have to be a good mother, this is how you bring up a boy, this is how you bring up a girl. And if you bring up the boy or girl differently, then you're a bad mother. So they are under pressure and they don't have the power to change it. So that also, I mean, patriarchy uses women also to perpetrate this kind of thinking, right? So we need to change that thinking, and that starts from home. It starts at through the schooling system. It's and the government, the state has a huge responsibility to create this awareness and to change the books where you're talking about equality in this way. You know, there are textbooks that will say a man can do this much work in 6 hours, a woman will take twice the amount. What are you teaching the children then? You're teaching the children that women take more time to do a piece of work. So you're actually, even through the, you know, your books will say mother's sitting at home and cooking and the father's going out to work. What are you teaching the children? That these are the roles that people will play. And you're not building the aspirations of women, and you're not teaching equality through that. You're teaching division. So I think this is really, I mean, the root cause is patriarchal thinking. And if we want to, I mean, address this issue, we need to address the system also. And if systemic change doesn't happen, we are not going to see any difference with increased punishments in law.
1: Social activists are saying male hold a disproportionate amount of power in families and communities. And this power structure is both expected and accepted by the majority of females, which is sending a wrong message to the society, as said the social scientist Bula Bhadro.
5: Is India going through a rape epidemic in 21st century? In fact, from the daylight rape of a woman on a hurried street in Ujjain to the vicious rape and murder of a trainee doctor at Kolkata's Medical College, India's escalating crisis of violence against women, especially rape, is not just a series of grim statistics. They are a narrative of a profound national tragedy. According to the 2021 annual report of the National Crime Records Bureau, 31,677 rape cases were registered. Across the country, which comes to about an average of 86 rape cases daily. This is a number which actually appalling. But it's just the beginning. The appalling figures are just the beginning. There are innumerable attacks that go unreported due to systemic flaws, fear of reprisals, social pressure, telling women that you may be at fault, that's why the rape happened, dress code, at the time you are walking unnecessarily or you are doing things unnecessarily. So you deserve this kind of punishment. But the interesting part is, women seem to suffer this kind of punishment, so to speak, always. If you see historically, you'll see that war, conflict, partition, any other catastrophe, it is absolutely the most heinous crime which can happen. Now look at this, the narrative of the recent rapes and murders. One characteristic must be mentioned here, that India has developed a terrible tendency, not just of rape, but murdering the rape victim. Probably doesn't want to keep clues, or somebody who will be telling after all if the person is alive. Whatever the reason, brutal murders and brutal rapes are happening together. So that the victim is suffering unbelievably. Whatever we say about women's movement, equality, seems like a hoax or a joke. I'm unable to understand that what does the law and judicial network do? They are part of the liberal legalism reform, but that's all there is. There are laws and there are laws. every time we had a severe rape, we had a commission and recommendations. Just like in 2012, when Nirbhaya was raped in a public bus, she was with her boyfriend. By six people, she was brutally raped. After that, we had a commission, Justice Varma Commission. He made excellent recommendations, though the central government next year did not actually incorporate them. But he made his recommendation. But even that, after that, if you see the rape statistics, you will be astonished that, it keeps happening. And the more we become so-called civilized, digitalized, we are doing more rapes and murders. I have no faith, so to speak, or no expectation from the law and judiciary. That sounds bad, but I have to say it, that for me, rape reform, especially legal reform, doesn't deliver gender justice at all. Without any basic change in our patriarchal structures or our mental arrangements, our mentality, other things are important in order to stop rape. We should look at our families, how boys and girls are treated differentially. Boys are told that they have to be rugged and be manly, and girls are told that she's soft, she has to accept things, moderate things, etc. Lokkhimi, it means you're very sort of subdued, modest, paragon of beauty, and this kind of, behavior, very polite. Even in schools, these are also reinforced. We don't still have much counseling cells in many schools. Even if your family says you are equal to anybody, so there are no femininity, no masculinity, we never actually heard the concept of masculinity or femininity. So family is the first culprit. Then comes the school, the education system is a huge culprit for making girls women and making men. And then you have your digital media specifically, and also, other sources which are mixed. Law forgot that law is not just legislation. It has to be enacted, and the enactment of law is very poor in India, extremely poor in case of rape victims. In case of this particular rape in one of the medical colleges, we have seen one thing though, that the larger society in West Bengal, in Kolkata, came out in huge support of this girl, this woman doctor, without any political control. Everything gets politicized here, but not this one. In fact, when they were doing some kind of protest, when a lot of political leader tried to come to them, they said go back, which is very, very important, because the civil society movement are the most important one, that once we understand how we make children an individual, not a boy or a girl, we will be actually better off. Other than that, nothing seems to work. Formal education, formal legal system, judiciary, nothing is working at the moment. I'm sorry to say this. With a sad heart, I'm saying this.
6: Tougher laws against rape were introduced in India in 2013. After 23-year-old trainee physiotherapist was gang raped on a bus in New Delhi and later died of her injuries. But annual data from India's National Crime Record Bureau on crimes against women shows a steady annual increase in the number of rapes being committed in the country. Activists say the rising graph of rape cases is a matter of serious concern. As per experts, patriarchal structure in the society is the main cause to control the violence against women. The NGO Shyam has started to work with the men and boys in Kolkata to change attitudes towards women. Anuradha Kapoor is the founder of the NGO, and she said how her organization has working on it.
4: We've been working, Swayam has been working with men and boys over the last 10 years, and we've also seen how, because of the way they're brought up, they don't even understand what they're doing, and they don't understand the consequences of what they're doing. And once you bring that to their notice, things change. So it's possible to change. I think that I have faith in the fact that there can be change, that men and boys do change. And we have groups of men and boys where some of them, when they came into our group, had admitted to, you know, sexually harassing girls, as you know, or being abusive with their partners, and they no longer are, because they have now understood why it should not be like that. So I think it's really important for us to focus on men and boys, because every time we've been to, you know, we go and do awareness with girls, they'll say, but what's the point? Because the boys have to change, right? So we really need to emphasize that it's important to work with men and boys and help them to understand, you know, how this kind of macho masculinity is impacting them negatively, and that it is in their interest to change. It's not for women that they should change, but for themselves, so that they have better family lives, better social lives, better community lives, and happier lives and more humane lives. You know, there's no one solution to this. One is, of course, from home. You know, the teaching needs to change at home.
6: It means mother also be involved.
4: Not just the mother, but the father. Because, you know, the mother can try and do things, but if the father undoes it by his behavior or by his dictate, then nothing is going to happen. So I think it needs both parents. I have seen that change happen. I believe it can. So we should try and do, because the more and more men and boys who come into this movement are helping themselves regain their humanity, I think, the easier it's going to be to create the change, because they are the biggest space that we need to really address. I think that's really, really important.
6: Critics say the world's largest democracy gets a bad name because of the way the victims and survivors are treated. And harsh punishment alone cannot make women safer. Experts are saying that dedicated policy to sensitized men and boys could be possible to dismantling harmful masculine behaviors and requires a cultural shift towards greater respect for women and gender equality. Kalpana Pradhan, Wings, Kolkata, India.
0: The interviewees in this program were Sampurna Bhadra, student researcher, Nellie Bose, English language teacher, Anuradha Kapoor, longtime activist against violence against women and founder of the non-governmental organization Swayam, and Dr. Bula Bhadra, sociology professor at the University of Calcutta. 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